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0: And welcome back to Dads on the Air, coming to you around Australia on the Community Radio Network. In this program, we bring you informing and entertaining conversations with a wide range of interesting people on topics of fatherhood, family and parenting, men's and boys' issues, and more. Hi, I'm Bill Cable, and our special guest today is Keenan Mundine. Keenan is the co-founder and ambassador for Deadly Connections, a specialised Aboriginal not-for-profit providing community and justice services. Keenan is a proud First Nations man with connections to the Biripi Nation of New South Wales, which is near Taree, through his mother, and the Waka Waka Nation from Cherbourg in Queensland through his father. He was seen recently on TV in The Drum. Keenan, welcome to Dad's on the Air.
1: Hey, Bill, thank you very much. Thanks for reaching out to me and, getting me on and let's have a conversation, man.
0: I'm looking forward to it. A yarn. Let's have a deadly yarn. Well, look, speaking of deadly, I wonder if we could start with the name of your organisation, Deadly Connections. We hear the word used a lot by Aboriginals, and I'm just wondering, what does deadly mean to you?
1: Yeah, so deadly to me and within my community and you know, our people is a positive word, and it means, you know, like awesome, terrific, well done, yeah, like great. And it, all of those terminologies sort of wrapped into one, and that's one word in the Aboriginal community, which, you know, it resonates everywhere. So if you say, you know, that's deadly, it translates across a lot of communities, and a lot of Aboriginal people will understand what deadly means. Mm. So that's why we picked deadly, because it's a positive approach and it's a great word. And the connection sort of side of it is, you know, working in this industry, working within this sector, providing support for our most vulnerable people that may come in contact with the justice system or the out-of-home care. So we need to provide connections and, what can I say, long-term sort of connections. So we went with Deadly Connections.
0: Yeah, well, you started Deadly Connections in September 2018. I'm just wondering, how's it going?
1: Man, it's been a big year, a very, very big year. We recently got selected to go and do some pitch funding, to pitch for some money. And we were standing on the stage that night, on the night that we had to pitch, with two other organisations that have been sort of in the community service sector doing various different things, but they've been established for 15 years. And together, the three of us raised, I guess, about $86,000 each. Mm. I think, to my knowledge, that's about nearly $250,000 between the three of us split up. And we had the positive experience of going through that formal approach and that business sort of approach where, you know, you need to talk about your business and your aims and your objectives and how you're going to get it done and, you know, how much, I guess, the money would mean. And we were successful in getting that. That money now goes directly into a program that we run at no cost to the community. It's called a Deadly Families Program, and it's aimed here in New South Wales, but in the inner city of Sydney, in the inner west and the inner city, operating with parents, mums and dads that are involved with the criminal justice system that have a child 0 to 5 that may be at risk of losing them or are in the process of going through the family court to gain access to their children. So we provide, you know, a free service to, you know, identified Aboriginal people in those communities that are looking to get access to their children and work within the family court and the criminal court.
0: Yeah, we might talk about these young children in a minute. You mentioned that was one program.
1: That was one program. We have another funded program where we do a community outreach program in the community of Glebe on a Saturday evening, and we get to it's an early intervention and prevention program targeting young teens and young children in the community that are sort of at risk themselves of risky behaviours and, I guess, are coming in contact with the police and antisocial behaviours. We're out there from about 4 o'clock in the evening. We provide a free feed to them. We post up in their community on a playground. We just take a boombox, a barbecue, some meat, and we entertain them in their own community. We don't have an office. That's why it's an outreach program, to sort of address the issues that they're confronted with on a daily basis, these children. They live in a heavily populated community in the city here, these little Aboriginal children, and there's one service there, but they don't let kids under 12 access the service for funding reasons. So we have children as young as 7 running the streets on a Saturday night, not for of their own, but they have no resources, and their family has no resources, so they're entertaining themselves. And there is a shopping centre close by. It's located in a very highly, like I said, populated area, and there's a big, how can I say, man, like a housing commission community there, and government housing. So, you know, these children are exposed to a lot of stuff at a young age. There's heaps of bars and that there, so they get to see the spill out of alcohol use coming out of there, let alone, you know, the stuff that's going on in their house and their family at the time. We provide, like I said, another service to these teens. It's called the Street Smart Project, and we collaborate with another agency to deliver that outreach program. And we also mentoring young Indigenous people that are in the out-of-home care sector. That's a partnership that we developed here in New South Wales with Family and Community Services, that we mentoring the really high-risk, significant high-risk children that are in the care of the minister, and they're disengaging from school, and they're at risk of coming in contact with the criminal justice system. And we do one-on-one intensive mentoring with those young individuals that are struggling to find their place, and they're sort of resident in their care, you know, being disconnected from their family and their community. I hope that captures a couple of the programs. We offer a lot more, but at the moment it's only 12 months, and that just a little bit of a wrap-up of, I guess, what we've got on offer at the moment, because we are currently unfunded and we are only funded to deliver those two or three programs. But Deadly Connections has a whole range of models that we're willing to implement here in New South Wales within, you know, our respective communities to work with Aboriginal families and communities that come in contact with the out-of-home care system. It's very, what can I say, man? It's very overrepresented by Indigenous people in the out-of-home care sector, which then leads us into the justice sector, which, again, you know, Indigenous people and Aboriginal people are overrepresented. So we built this specific organisation to follow individuals and families and provide a lifetime support to them, and, yeah, be here and to provide continuity of care and make sure that we're culturally competent and, you know, we're here for them whenever they need us.
0: Look, there's no doubt at all that there's a lot of work for you to do if you've got the resources and the facilities. But yeah, I'm just wondering, you know, it's also inspirational. What drove you to get into doing this, to setting up Deadly Connections?
1: Good question, man. So Deadly Connections came about, as you know, I am the co-founder, and the other co-founder is, you know, my partner and the mother of my children and my wife. She's the CEO of Deadly Connections. She has a degree in criminology and has worked in various sectors, I guess, within the criminal justice system, and done various roles from community work to working for the government and corrective services, and working in different roles and being exposed to, I guess, different scenarios and different sectors. Myself, man, I had, I guess, a really, really tough upbringing. And
0: I know you're in jail when you're only 14 and you spent, yeah, you know, half your life. And if you feel, you know, you're prepared to talk about that, well, yeah.
1: It's already out there, man. I'm comfortable. It's all over the internet. And I'm more than happy to give you, I guess, like just a little 2-minute intro into the circumstances that surrounded my childhood, which, you know, led me to coming involved in the criminal justice system and staying, I guess, involved with the criminal justice system for another 15 years after I turned 14, being unsupported and then coming out of it with the support of my now wife. So it all sort of leads into Deadly Connections and the overall story of who I am and why we do what we do. So I'll give you a quick summary, all right, my man? All right, so you already gave my introduction and about my parents. So I grew up in Redfern in the early 90s. I was the youngest of three boys. My community at that time was really, really, I guess, struggling. I was exposed to drugs and alcohol and crime as a young child, a really, really young child. There wasn't really many positive role models, male role models in my community. There was a high rate of unemployment. There was a lot of alcoholism and consumption of alcohol on a regular basis, on a daily basis. And there wasn't many opportunities for us to get out of our community because we didn't have the finances and the resources. My father was an alcoholic and suffered from his own issues. And then I got to see firsthand as a child the effects of what heroin does to a community and what it does to individuals and families. And it got introduced to Redfern and it ran rife in the early 90s. And I seen the impact, you know, of overdosing and drug dealing and drug consumption, you know, injecting out in the open. And it was crazy in my community at that time. And then about 6 years old, 7 years old, they sat me and my two brothers down and told me that our mother passed away. We stayed with a family member at that time, and he wasn't working. He found it very difficult to support us. My father wasn't in the picture. 12 months after losing our mum, they also told us that my father passed away. So within the space of 2 years, I was a double orphan with my two older brothers staying with a family member in Redfern, you know, dealing with all of this other stuff that was going on. And then my family had a meeting, because my carer at that time was finding it really difficult to provide for the three of us. And they made a very crucial decision for our future, to be able to provide for us, that the only way to sort of look after us and give us the future that we needed was to split us up and separate us and send us off to different family members to try and give us what we needed. Unfortunately, my family and the community at that time wasn't equipped with the skills to support my brothers and myself. And they basically just disconnected us from each other, our community, our culture, you know, our family, our schools, and relocated us. And there was no emphasis, or there was no accountability on keeping the family unit together after such a tragic sort of couple of years. And we sort of faded apart. But I continually sought my family and my brothers, as being a younger sibling, that all I knew was my older brothers. And when I turned the age of 13 and 14 and I sort of discovered how to, travel and logistics, I walked out of the household that I was living in at that time, seeking my brothers, because I found out that they were back in Redfern at that time. So I left La Perouse, jumped on a bus and went to Redfern. And unfortunately, I found my brothers in the early 2000s in Redfern, and they couldn't understand what was going on. They didn't have the skills to be, I guess, the brothers that I needed them to be, and to give me, you know, the love and care and the guidance that I needed. And they continued with their journey and, you know, their trauma and trying to deal with it. And I was left to sort of look after myself at the age of 13, 14 in Redfern, with no house and no money and no ID. And the streets and the guys at that time that were hanging around my brothers felt a duty to them, and they took me in under their wing and under their guidance, and taught me how to look after myself on the street, how to take care of myself, taught me how to survive on the street. Unfortunately, those skills brought me in contact with the criminal justice system.
0: Yeah, so your life got worse really after that, because at 14 you found yourself in jail.
1: That's right, man. And then that was it for me, because I didn't have my parents and I didn't have sort of immediate sort of support and people that would show up and really advocate for me. Every time I ended up in the system, I'd get churned up in it, and all of my trauma and the underlying things that led me to sort of being on the street and committing crime never got addressed or looked at. All they cared about is the offence that I committed and how long I should do, or, you know, the punishment for that offence. At 15 years old, I started experimenting with drugs and alcohol. I started smoking heroin, man. By 17, I started injecting heroin and, you know, any other drugs that I could get my hands on, whilst going in and out of the criminal justice system, the juvenile system, and being homeless and trying to find myself, my identity and who I am, and, you know, all of that stuff that comes with coming from a nurtured environment and a good family. I got caught up in that system and caught up in that space, man, and that continued until I turned 18 and went to prison and got a, you know, an array of charges as an adult. I spent 3 years on remand, my first time in adult custody, fighting an array of charges. I ended up doing 4 years, and I came back out. I was still homeless. I still had no way of getting a job, no ID, didn't have a tax card number. I never worked, never had an email account, I never had a Facebook account. This was in 2009. I came home and I went back to Redfern, and my community was sort of fizzling down and the drugs and that was sort of disappearing, but old habits are really hard to kill, and I went back to what I knew, and I ended up back in prison. And then I came out in 2012. I was out for about 4 or 5 weeks. That was after spending about nearly 6 years in adult custody. Now I was only out for 6 months when I got out in 2009. I met a woman in the community in 2012, and I got introduced to crystal meth and barbiturates in prison because of the lengthy time I spent in custody. And when I came to the community, because of who I am and the people I knew at that time, you know, I could obtain and, I guess, get drugs very, very quickly and, you know, very, very low cost. And I committed another crime under the influence of men, barbiturates under Xanaxes and ice. And I ended up in Goulburn Prison here in New South Wales. And because of the offence that I committed, and I was already on parole, I was labelled a high-risk offender, which meant I needed to be detained in a maximum security prison, which landed me in Goulburn Prison here in New South Wales, which, yeah, was built in 1886, and they house New South Wales' sort of most dangerous criminals, from armed robbers, murderers, gang members and drug dealers and, you know, importers. Yeah, very, very, people that are doing a long, long time. So I was in the yard down there, and they isolate and segregate inmates down there by their nationality. So I was only housed with other Aboriginal inmates, which meant there was only about 13 to 18 of us in the yard at one time. Then there was the Pacific Islander boys, the Asian boys, the Lebanese boys have their own yard, and they keep us locked in down there. And I share this story very, very openly because they're sort of eye-opener for me. You know, I was about, 25 then, and I was in the shower, and there was these two older Koori boys having a shower next to me. They was, I guess, in their early 40s, late 30s, and they had a joke to me and said, you know, nephew, between us, we've got over 50 to 60 years, you know. And I was having a shower, and they really, really thought that, you know, that joke was really funny, and they laughed, and that's when the sort of penny dropped for me, and I thought, you know, this is going to be me. If I don't get stable and get a job or get my own place and get my shit together, something terrible is going to happen, and I'm going to end up spending 30 to 50 years in prison with these people. You know, let's be real, nobody gets better by prison. They go in there and they learn worse things, and they get to network and collaborate and, you know, meet up with other people and try out new things.
0: You know, what do you credit with giving you that, with turning you around, really? I mean, a lot of people with that sort of terrible background would just sink under it, but you've actually turned around, you've come good, you're doing wonderful work in the community. Your character? Is it from your parents?
1: For me, it was, you know, meeting that girl. So she supported me when I went back to Goulburn, and she came to visit me, and she was asking me, you know, like, what I want to do with my life. And, you know, as a young Aboriginal man in that lifestyle and in that environment, I accepted it because that is all I knew. And nobody that was in that environment made it out, which made me accept sort of prison, drugs and jail at that time. And then when she sort of said to me, you know, it doesn't have to be like this, like, you're an adult now, and if you choose to do something other than jail and drugs and crime, I'm more than happy to be here and whatever that may look like. And I went, you know what, you know, this is getting old. And there was a very, very violent incident when I was down Goulburn. Another inmate in my yard got stabbed in the eye, and I just went, like, this is just too much for me. I never once mapped out as a young kid, said, you know what, I want to grow up, I want to be addicted to drugs, I want to be homeless, and I want to be doing petty crime to put food in my tummy and to put clothes on my back. I never envisaged that. All I wanted, man, as a child.
0: So now, when you're working with these young Aboriginal kids, do you tell them, look, there is a light at the end of the tunnel, look at me, do you provide alternatives? How do you get to them?
1: I openly disclose my journey as a tool to communicate and engage with them. I don't question them. I let them know, you know, the poverty that I was subjected to, that I saw, how it impacted me. I let them, you know how they impacted my decisions, who I hung around, why I hung around them, and I let them take that for themselves. And I feel the connection straight away that they're not used to having a strong man or even a strong person, that I'm not out of it by any means, but, you know, just being subject to what I'm being subjected to and my journey, to be able to stand in front of them and say, I've been where you are, I know how it feels, but with hope you can achieve anything. I've done what I've done, and this is my passion, and this is what keeps me, you know, off drugs and out of the street and, you know, out of prison by sharing my story and helping those and guiding them to the support they need and the healing and that they need. That for me, I openly share my experience, man, and that for me is a big tool. Mm-hmm. It doesn't feel like I'm interrogating them and I'm asking them. They align themselves with the similarities straight away, and I can see the hope in their eyes, and they feed off it, and they ask me more questions about the work I've done, who I've met, where I've been, you know, what I do now, and I just do what I do, like I said, man, to inspire that hope and to keep that hope alive, because without hope, man, things would be in a lot worse situation. And not just the children need hope, you know, those that are still feeling trapped, those that are in the situation, those that are just new to the situation need hope that there is more to life than crime, drugs and jail.
0: Yeah, you've got that authentic voice. And do you work on these young children, like, before they've got in touch with the Justice Commission, then when they're in jail, and then perhaps even when they're after jail? Do you work in all those areas?
1: That's the capacity in which we built the service, to be able to provide that, like I said, it's called a life course approach, and we call it from the womb to the tomb, which means we can work with a child, like I said, from 0 to 5, and then once they get older and get off into the primary school, we can still follow that child. And then when they turn a teenager, and, you know, hopefully they don't succumb to the odds against them, but the stats are against them, that a child subjected to those sort of environments are more than likely to come into contact with the criminal justice system. So we can provide those skills, and not just to the individual, but work with the family and the community around them, you know, to get that structure in play. Because, man, I know firsthand, a lot of these people don't have the skills to live what society would class the normal life because of the environment we've been raised in and what we've been subjected to. You know, our normal is totally different to your normal. You know, our normal is being hungry and not having enough food and scraping by, and, you know, having debt collectors coming by and not people knocking on the door and you not entering the door, not entering numbers that you don't know. That's the normal in my that's my normal. That's what I was subjected to as a child. So it's just showing young people that when they get old enough, they can make a change. But what that change is up to them. And we need to provide them with the skills and the guidance all the way around.
0: We're speaking today with Keenan Mundine. And Keenan, you are an inspiration, and it's fantastic that the work you're doing. So perhaps on that note, I might ask you if you've picked a song for the program.
1: Yes, I have, man. I've picked a song called Happy by Pharrell. And the reason why I picked it is I'm now a proud father myself and a husband, and I get to take my children, man, to daycare every day. And, man, my boys love to sing along to that song, and it's attached to their favourite movie, Minions, too. So thank you very much.

0: And that was Happy by Pharrell Williams, as chosen for us today by our special guest, Keenan Mundine. Keenan, look, it's an absolute privilege to get to talk to you, and I'm so impressed by the work you're doing in the community, and especially in your own community, which it's a long time overdue. So may I, on behalf of Dads on the Air, thank you very much for being a guest on the program today.
1: Thank you very much, and thanks for having me, man.
0: And just finally, I wanted to let everyone know that you can donate to this wonderful cause. And if you go to the website, Deadly Connections, you will see how to do that. And make note that any gifts you give are tax deductible, because Deadly Connections has DGR status. And look, we'd love to hear from any of our listeners. You can go to our website, dadsontheair.com.au, send us an email, and we'll be in touch. 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And we'll be back next week with another show on Dads on the Air.

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1: Hello, I'm Alyssa Delfs. Outrage is building over Telstra's network disruptions as the head of the telco returns from overseas today amid public scrutiny. The outage, caused by an early morning software glitch responsible for controlling time, caused widespread disruption across transport, businesses, emergency services and healthcare. Police are also investigating a possible fatality in South Australia in relation to the 000 outage that was resolved yesterday. CEO Vicky Brady has apologised for the impact the outage had.
2: We have let our customers and Australians down, and for that I am deeply sorry. I understand how much Australians rely on us to keep in touch, to work and stay safe. I also understand the broader impact on the community when services go down.
1: Meanwhile, many regional train services have resumed across Victoria today, but after commuters were left stuck for 2 days. The V-Line disruption was caused by the Telstra outage, which also impacted services in New South Wales. While the Victorian government says V-Line will reimburse rail passengers who incurred extra costs, Premier Jacinta Allen is calling on Telstra to match it dollar for dollar. As Iran and the United States engage in a second consecutive day of strikes, the foreign minister has voiced her concerns. Both nations have sent barrages of missiles in recent days after Iran attacked tankers using the Strait of Hormuz earlier this week. Speaking to the ABC, Penny Wong says the world wants the ceasefire to hold.
3: We see continued sporadic conflict. What I would say is this: the world really is looking to this ceasefire to hold, to firm up. The world wants to see an end to this conflict, not just for the peoples of the region, but because of the effect on the global economy, on energy markets and on the hip pocket of so many people around the world, including Australia.
1: People working in the residential aged care sector are encouraged to share their experiences. Shannon Kirkwood has the details.
4: Public consultation has now opened for the Independent Health and Aged Care Pricing Authority's pricing and costing advice to the Australian Government. Stakeholder feedback will inform the pricing framework for Australian residential aged care services. The authority is also asking for feedback on the potential impacts of transitioning to the Aged Care Act, along with supplements and grants for specific care needs. The Act is facing criticism from providers who say growing compliance demands are diverting resources from direct care, while the system is also being described as too complex.
1: And tributes are flowing for Welsh pop singer Bonnie Tyler, who died overnight at age 75.

0: famed for 1980s power ballads like Holding Out for a Hero and Total Eclipse of the Heart, Miss Tyler's family says she died unexpectedly in hospital in Portugal, where she was being treated for illness. And taking a look at sport in NRLW, Tamika Upton has helped guide Brisbane to a 22-16 victory against Cronulla overnight after making history by becoming the first NRLW player to win two Dally M medals last season. The star fullback earned another milestone yesterday as the first player to reach 50 tries in the competition. The 29-year-old achieved the tally in style, scoring a hat-trick to pull the Broncos back from the brink in the second half. And World Cup action continues today. France have defeated Morocco 2-0, securing their spot in the semi-finals. France will either face Spain or Belgium in next Wednesday's clash.
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2: It's always action.
3: Yeah, it feels busy. It feels lively. I mean, it is like, this is 5 p.m., right? So it's rush hour, basically.
4: Yeah. It's a rainy afternoon in Switzerland's biggest city, Zurich, when I meet Shailene Schweri under the large clock in the central train station.
3: Which way are we going? It's raining.
4: Shailene is in her mid-20s. She's warm and friendly, with long blonde hair and dressed in a green silk blouse with matching green sunglasses and perfectly applied makeup.
3: And when you say that, you know, around here there's lots of different people, do you see that as a good thing?
5: It depends what kind of. If they're willing to keep up with the rules that we have.
4: When we meet in early June, it's just 10 days before Switzerland votes on a policy which would be a world first and could dramatically change its future. To cap the country's population to 10 million people. And everyone here seems to be talking about immigration. I wanted to meet Shailene because I've seen the videos she's been posting online, campaigning to vote yes to the population cap. And for many, this referendum is about more than migration policy. It's about a feeling that Switzerland and Swiss identity is under threat.
3: So what do you see as like the core of being Swiss, a Swiss identity?
5: I ask that myself a lot, like, what is it like to be Swiss? And I came to the conclusion that a Swiss person is just a ghost in his own country. So Swiss people get lost. And we always hear, oh, Swiss people don't say that. You have to be neutral.
4: This is Assignment on the BBC World Service, and I'm Josephine Cassilly. In the weeks leading up to the vote, I travelled to Switzerland to speak to the people championing this initiative and to find out why this country has been contemplating taking such a huge stance against migration.
3: So this is where it happens.
5: Yeah.
3: This is your studio, basically.
5: Yeah, where all the action happens. Yeah,
4: okay. Shailene started making videos for TikTok and Instagram in March this year. They're all filmed here in her car, the phone balanced on the dashboard. Her first videos were about dating and relationships.
6: When did you start talking about politics?
5: I was just sitting here in the car and I was filming myself saying,
7: Ich bin Schweizerin und werde in meinem eigenen Land nicht ernst genommen.
5: I'm Swiss. I hate it that I can't say out loud my opinion. And if I do, then I'm a racist.
6: Right, okay.
4: And recently, Shailene has a new topic that she's talking about.
6: Why do you think the population should be capped at 10 million?
5: So we have more money and resource generally for our own folks.
6: So you think that there's too many people in Switzerland? Or there will be?
5: Yeah, because we're so small.
4: Switzerland is small. It's nestled between Italy, France and Germany, and its population has grown rapidly over the last 20 years. It's gone up by around 2 million people since 2002, rising from about 7 million to now just over 9 million. And the country has the second highest proportion of foreign nationals in Europe. More than a quarter of residents here are not Swiss. I'm at the Swiss Parliament in Bern, and it's here that I meet Thomas Aschi. He's the parliamentary leader of the SVP, or the Swiss People's Party. They're the ones that are proposing this population cap. And the Swiss People's Party is the largest party in Switzerland. It's a populist right-wing party which has been campaigning against the country's rising immigration for decades.
2: So the problem is that the majority of the Swiss population is not really profiting from this massive immigration anymore that we're seeing today. However, in his or her daily lives, the average Swiss citizen very well feels what the effects of immigration are. We have a housing crisis. We have a problem with public transportation, which is overcrowded. We're having the problem of increasing social welfare costs.
4: Much of Switzerland's population growth has been concentrated in its cities like Geneva and Zurich. But it's in rural areas where opposition to immigration is most strongly felt.
3: The mountains are rising up from the lake. The water in the lake is crystal blue.
5: Yes. And you can take all the old-fashioned boats, the steamboats, and go to all around the lake.
4: Andreas Seeholzer is a journalist at Boat, that's the local paper here. This has been his patch for 30 years.
5: So we're in central Switzerland, where Switzerland was founded.
3: Wow, so this is the heartland of Switzerland, this is original Switzerland.
5: Yes, yes. Most of the people, they're proud of that old picture of Switzerland. They don't want to change.
4: But this region has changed.
5: 50 years ago, very poor area. We just had cows and no industrial production going on, no nothing.
4: Switzerland is one of the richest countries in the world, but it wasn't always like this. Back in the 1800s, it was somewhere that people emigrated from, travelling to neighbouring Italy and Germany to find work. Then, after World War II, Switzerland's economy boomed, and so did its population. And then, in the mid-2000s, the country joined the Schengen Agreement with the European Union. Switzerland isn't a member of the EU, but the agreement allows free movement of workers between Switzerland and European Union countries.
5: And that was the second big boost, people coming in.
4: We get in the car and drive out into the countryside.
5: Here it looks like Switzerland 50 years ago.
3: Really does. The houses are all made of wood planks with these shutters. Yeah, they look like ski chalets.
5: David, Josephine.
8: Yeah.
3: Nice to meet you.
4: We stop at a local restaurant where Andreas knows the owner.
3: Thank you for having us. And it's very traditionally Swiss. All the walls and the ceilings are covered in wood panelling. And in the corner, there's a group of about eight people. All look retired, playing cards, drinking beers, smoking cigarettes, having a nice time. I ask them how they'll be voting in the upcoming referendum.
9: Yes.
4: Bruno, the owner, is in his 50s, and he tells me that his family has been in this region for generations.
3: Is there much immigration into this area? Do you see any of the effects of immigration?
10: Nein, wir haben in den letzten 50.
5: 3,500 people live here, and the last 15 years they had 80 persons coming in.
4: Carlo, one of the regulars here, chips in.
11: Also, wir haben einfach alle Orte.
5: Okay, the infrastructure in Switzerland, he says, is not built for so much people. We have not enough space in the schools. The traffic is overloaded.
3: And where are most of the foreigners from in Switzerland?
11: Also momentan Ukraine.
5: At the moment, it's Ukrainians.
11: Before, we have Syrian people.
3: Syrians.
11: Yeah. We have Afghan people and Sudan.
4: But most immigrants in Switzerland are not from Ukraine or Syria or Afghanistan. The majority here are from the EU, with Italians and Germans the most represented. Far fewer come from outside Europe. Overall, just under 2.5% of people living here were born in Asia. Just under 1% come from Ukraine.
3: But most of the immigrants in Switzerland are from the EU.
4: He replies, that's true, but you have to be more nuanced because the Germans who come here have jobs. Carlo's friend Pius looks desperate to chip in.
12: Weißt du, was auch noch schlimm ist? Der Charlie Elsner hat bei mir einig.
5: He says that the worst war
8: to fight is if a country fights for its own culture and to lose its own identity because of other people.
3: Sitting here in this restaurant, which is very traditionally Swiss, it just doesn't feel like that is a war that you need to be worried about.
8: Here there is no war, because this is a different world here. Here's the only place where Switzerland is still like it was years ago.
3: This flat is very nice. I feel like a flat of people in their 20s sharing in London would not be this nice.
4: Back in Zurich, I'm at the home of Flavien Gousset.
3: You're a referendum influencer. Maybe you're the only one.
9: I'm for sure nowadays known for these videos, and people know that if there's a referendum, they will open my profile.
13: What do we think about the whole image?
4: Today, Flavien is filming his second video about the population cap referendum, urging people to vote down the proposal.
9: This initiative says that it will solve the housing crisis and the crisis of healthcare costs, and it will save nature in Switzerland. And the Swiss People's Party has a really fascinating and decades-long record of not doing anything to solve these problems and then blaming immigrants for the problem still being around.
4: A lot of the communications urging people to vote yes are less about overcrowding and more about a fear of cultural change.
9: It's called Protect Switzerland.
3: That's the name of the game, Protect Switzerland.
9: Yeah. And you're like...
4: Flavien is showing me a video game made by the Erkinger Committee. It's a conservative political action group headed up by a former Swiss People's Party parliamentarian. That's the party that proposed the 10 million population cap. This group has a very specific focus, one which has been voiced across Europe among right-wing conservative and far-right political groups. And that's concern for what they say is the growing influence of Islam. The group recently launched a video game, and in it you play a border guard and have to stop immigrants from entering the country.
3: The scene is a kind of traditional Swiss alpine-looking background, and you're this customs worker who's a woman. You move her across the screen, so you basically...
4: As the customs officer, your job is to hit the incoming people with your stop sign to prevent them entering the country.
9: And now I even need to hit families with kids.
3: So, yeah, now the immigrants coming are, like, a lot of, like, Muslim women with children, basically, and you're meant to stop them coming.
9: Yeah.
4: With each level, the threat to Switzerland gets more severe.
3: What does this say, level 4 or 5?
9: Schleichende, progressing Islamization.
3: Okay.
9: So they are trying to paint this picture of Switzerland converting into a Sharia state, and it has nothing at all to do with the reality. But if you repeat lies often enough, at one point they're going to stick in the mind of the people.
4: Switzerland's conservative right and far right have for some time claimed that the influence of Islam is growing in Switzerland. And when I've been talking to people here about their concerns about immigration, they often circle back to a fear of Muslim immigrants in particular, and Islam. I meet back up with Shailene, the TikToker who makes videos in her car, at a bar in the centre of Zurich. I want to understand where Shailene's negative views about immigration come from. She tells me that when she was 17, a centre to house asylum seekers opened in her village.
14: My house is almost next to it, so always when I wanted to go home, they like evacuate the whole place, and the police was like, oh, you're not allowed to like cross the streets, and I'm like, I live in this house.
4: The topic of immigration has certainly politicised Shailene. She says she wants to stand for Parliament next year for a small party that stands on a platform of free speech and has been accused of having links to the extreme right.
3: What is this referendum really about for you?
14: To make Switzerland great again. Yeah. I just want to protect the immigrants which want to be here in Switzerland and the Swiss people.
15: What are you worried about for the future of Switzerland?
14: I'm afraid that Switzerland will be a Muslim country, that we will lose everything that we build up. I'm always thinking, so why do you come to Switzerland and you want to change Switzerland to a Muslim country?
15: And I mean, do you really? Because I've never heard anybody say they want to change Switzerland into a Muslim country. Does anyone actually say that? Who said that?
14: I don't think they say it out loud. It's more hidden. For example, they want to build mosques here in Switzerland.
15: What proportion of the Swiss population is Muslim?
14: Well, I don't know. Because I grew up in Zurich and I'm for sure most of them are here, so...
15: Yeah. What do you feel like it is?
14: I feel like it's more than 50%.
15: In Zurich, more than 50% of the population is Muslim.
14: Yeah. It just feels like...
4: I'm taken aback by this. I've only spent a few days in Zurich at this point, but certainly it doesn't seem like half the population is Muslim here. Far from it. In fact, after Shailene and I left the bar, I looked up the stats for Zurich. Around 6% of the population is Muslim, pretty much the same as in Switzerland as a whole.
16: Oh, wow, nice flat. It's very, very tidy.
14: I don't like a lot of...
16: I can see. I can see that.
4: The next day, I meet up with Shailene again at another very tidy Swiss apartment. I tell her what I found out about the Muslim population in Zurich, that it's 6%, not over 50%.
16: So it's not over half.
14: Mm-hmm.
16: Is that surprising?
14: Yeah, it's surprising.
16: Doesn't that show that maybe there's a sort of fear of Muslims and of Islam, which is maybe not a fear that's based on what's really happening? And maybe it's because of how it's talked about on social media or in the press or by politicians, but it's not really based in real experiences. It's based in fear and worry.
14: The thing is, the experience you make that those kind of people are more violent doesn't make it better.
16: I mean, it feels like you're taking some of the worst examples of what people can do, like commit crime, and then you're taking those few examples and you're then applying them to the whole group of everybody who's Muslim. And that, I mean, that is racist, isn't it?
14: For me, it's enough to know that a group of people are willing to do something in the name of religion. I don't want to take the risk of people of other countries bringing their laws here to Switzerland.
4: I wanted to speak to Thomas Aschi about this too. He's the parliamentary leader of the right-wing Swiss People's Party, the ones who are behind the initiative to cap Switzerland's population. I told him about the misconceptions I've encountered.
16: It seems like there are people in Switzerland who are your voters and supporters who have quite a warped impression of what immigration is in Switzerland. Because actually, in reality, the vast majority of people are from the EU.
2: I think it is our task as politicians to present our facts, our arguments. So if the people have the sentiment that this growth is too fast, that they're losing their identity, that they're losing what they used to call home, then I think it's the task of the politicians to take these concerns of these citizens serious.
16: I wonder how much your party's communications are responsible for that sentiment. Because I've seen some of the imagery that you've put out around this referendum. They are images which are very racialized. They tend to represent migrants as all being from outside of Europe, when in reality, it's actually a very small minority who are from outside of Europe.
2: I'm sorry, but this is not true what you're here telling. It's not the reality. It's not a fact. Please show me those pictures that you're referring to, but it's not the fact.
16: I can show you.
2: Yes, please.
16: Okay, so this is the photo that I was looking at. So this is from Instagram, put out by the SVP. And that's
4: I get out a photo that's been posted by the Swiss People's Party on their Instagram. It's a street which looks kind of Swiss, full of South Asian men who look like migrant workers. The slogan at the top reads, "If you want Swiss jobs, vote for our initiative." And in microscopic text on the side, it states that the image is AI generated.
15: That is not giving people an accurate representation of what immigration in Switzerland is like. If it was, it would be a street full of German people or Italians or French.
2: No, that's not true either. I mean, obviously, in campaigns, you have to simplify messages.
15: But that's not simplification, that's just a lie.
2: No, that's... We stop here.
15: Okay.
2: All the best.
15: You sure?
2: Yes.
15: We can keep going. I just want to...
2: Can I leave you out, please?
15: Sure.
2: You stop recording, please?
15: Sure.
4: And that was the end of that interview. Mr. Ashi then escorted me out of the Parliament building.
9: They don't have the pictures to illustrate their fears. They just produce them with AI. Everyone will just think, oh no, what are all these men doing in Switzerland?
4: I'm back with Flavien, the referendum influencer. We walk to a peaceful square where Flavien is going to play pétanque, or boule as it's also called.
17: Bravo.
4: It's the game where you throw a shiny metal ball and try to get it as close as possible to a smaller ball. Next to the clubhouse, people are opening a few beers in the sunshine. I get talking to Fateh. He's originally from Algeria and is in Switzerland working as a social worker.
18: C'est une question. Est-ce qu'on a besoin de ça ou non?
15: Yeah, so you're saying that the question shouldn't be whether you're for or against immigration. It should be whether or not you need it. And you're saying that Swiss people do need it. Can I ask you another question? Can you imagine if you lived here for enough time, would you ever feel Swiss, do you think?
18: This is not easy. The problem is the people, they don't let you feel Swiss.
15: Okay.
18: You can like this country and do like Swiss people or more, but the people, they tell you every day, directly or not directly, you can't, because they see your color or your religion, and this is one reason. Now, you have a Swiss pass, but you are not Swiss.
4: You can have a Swiss passport, but you can't really be Swiss.

0: where you're actually going to lose your identity and your culture you want to preserve.
1: Swiss voters' last chance to vote in this referendum was on June the 14th. And hours after the polls closed, the final results are declared. The proposal to cap the population is voted down, with 55% of voters voting against the proposal. But this story is far from over. 45% of Swiss voters were in favour of the initiative. And this is part of a trend that reaches across Europe of anti-immigrant feeling and policies. Immigration has been a big part of Switzerland's 20th century rags-to-riches story. But in this small, wealthy country, as the population has grown and as immigration has repeatedly been at the centre of referendums and public debate, a fear of being overwhelmed by outsiders has also grown. A fear that something intangible about Swiss culture could be lost. This edition of Assignment was produced and presented by me, Josephine Cassidy.
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4: It started small.
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14: Hi there, thanks for joining us. This is Space Nuts, where we talk astronomy and space science and space and science. And we have a lot to talk about on this episode. My name's Andrew Dunkley, by the way, just in case you've never heard of me. I have not heard of me. My wife actually hasn't heard of me. I walked out the other day and she went, "Who the blazes are you?" And I had to do that introduction just like I did then. Coming up, we've got, I don't know where that came from. We've got a lot of stories to talk about. There's a new paper explaining Venus's strange rotation. And interestingly, I think someone threw a question at us not so long ago about this very possibility. Protocols for announcing evidence of intelligent life beyond Earth have been updated. What's that mean? Well, we've got to prove certain things before we can announce certain things, as it turns out. And a couple of interesting stories about moon dust, using it as a building product, and finding aliens. That's all coming up in this episode of Space Nuts. And chuckling away in the background at my ineptness is Professor Fred Watson, astronomer at large. Hello, Fred. Is ineptness a word?
15: I think it's ineptitude.
14: Yeah, that's the word. I knew it was wrong.
15: Either way.
14: It's too early.
15: It does apply to you either way.
14: Ooh. Snap. Let's get to some more serious topics. And our first one, as I mentioned in the intro, is a paper that's been released about the unusual rotation of Venus. And we did get a question about that very thing recently where someone said, well, you know, couldn't it have been something hitting

0: Venus that caused all these things to happen. This paper is suggesting something big and cataclysmic did happen.
1: That's correct. So I always have to refer to the expert book on this, which is one I wrote, the kids' book, just to remind us what Venus does. Its year is 224.7 Earth days, and its day is 116.7 Earth days.
0: That's weird.
1: Yes, very weird. And it kind of effectively rotates backwards.
0: Yeah.
1: So, yes, how did it happen? And, I mean, this paper is basically what our listener said. It's always been suspected that what probably happened here is something hit Venus, suggested by Rusty. Some impactor actually clouted Venus, and that's what changed the rotation of the planet. And probably very early in the solar system's history. So it's going basically backwards. Mm-hmm. So what these scientists at ETH Zurich have done is modelled what you'd need to hit Venus to make it look like it does today. And it doesn't just include the rotation. They've kind of fed into it what we think we know about the internal structure of Venus, which is actually not much, but enough, you know, that we can make, I guess, broad projections as to what might have happened. So what's the story? Something possibly moon-sized or bigger. They're talking about an impactor that's a tenth of Venus's mass. Now, the moon's, I think it's an 80th of the Earth's mass, so it's smaller than this, so it would be a bigger object. Mm. But if you hit it at a high angle, and I assume that they mean by that a sort of grazing angle, so it's coming in almost horizontally to the surface of Venus, because that will be the impact angle, that will actually have the effect that you might want, which is to slow down very dramatically the rotation of the planet. Now, back in the day, when we're talking about, we're in the infancy of the solar system, remembering that the solar system is about 4.6, 4.7 billion years old, this was probably within the first few hundred million years. At that time, the planets had much higher rotation speeds than they do now. We think at its maximum, the Earth was rotating about once every 4 hours, which is quite dramatic.
0: Oh, yeah.
1: And maybe Venus was the same. So it's done quite a significant job if it slowed it down to this backward motion that we've got today. That's what they've done. They've modelled, you know, they've modelled the impact and modelled the details. And they can get a result which says, which basically leaves Venus as it is now.
0: Obviously, at that time, very early in the existence of the solar system, there was a lot of junk flying around, and a lot of things were hitting everything, basically. I don't think there were too many things that didn't get smashed up at some stage.
1: Exactly, that's right. It's part of planet formation, getting smashed up.
0: And I think we're making the same assumption for Neptune, aren't we?
1: Uranus.
0: Yes. Which seems to have suffered some sort of heavy impact with something big.
1: Yes.
0: And that's where we're at. Thankfully, things have calmed down a lot since then.
1: Yes, they have. And long may that continue.
0: If you'd like to read about that, you can do so at phys.org, P-H-Y-S. That paper was presented at the European Geosciences Union General Assembly in Vienna. This is Space Nuts with Andrew Dunkley and Professor Fred Watson.
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3: For people who are nuts about astronomy and space science. 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
0: Now, Fred, we quite often talk about the search for extraterrestrials and so far nothing. But if the day ever comes where we have to make a big announcement to say, hey, guess what? We found little green men. There are protocols that exist, and they've just updated them.
1: Yes, that's right. That's exactly the story. So these protocols are contained in something called the Declaration of Principles. These principles are essentially laid down and determined by something called the IAA SETI Committee. Well, we know what SETI means, Search for Extraterrestrial Intelligence. IAA is the International Academy of Astronautics. I guess it's a bit like the IAU, the International Astronomical Union. It's a, it's a kind of governing body which ratifies these declarations of principles. Now, it's something like 16 years since the last revision of these declarations of principles, and a lot has changed since then. The committee that looked at this was led by an astronomer at the University of Manchester, Professor Michael Garrett, and he has said some things that really put this revision into context. So I might just quote him, because it basically sets out why this has all happened very neatly. The information environment that we operate in today is vastly more complex than it was in 2010. In an era of deep fakes, automated misinformation, and instant global connectivity, a single unverified claim could trigger confusion or panic. These new protocols ensure that scientists maintain the highest standards of evidence before making announcements to the world.
2: Yep.
1: And that's because, you know, an announcement would really be quite extraordinary. It would be, as one commentator writes, it would be a transformative moment for humanity. There's another comment from the SETI Institute president. SETI Institute does exist. Bill Diamond, he's another member of the committee. He says the release of these updated rules and protocols marks an important step in acknowledging both the radically different media landscape that science functions within today and the vastly expanded efforts in terms of technology and resources being deployed in the search for intelligent life beyond Earth, which are, we're looking everywhere, basically, on Mars, on the exoplanets of other stars, all of that sort of stuff is very much the stock in trade of what astronomy and space science do today. So he's absolutely right in that.
0: Well, we've seen some false alarms in the past. There was that rock that we found back in the Clinton administration that they said, oh, that's this, it was life on Mars.
1: That's correct.
0: Turns out it wasn't.
1: Yeah, it's probably just, you know, chemical artifacts. And the perhaps the most recent one was the phosphine or something, I can't remember.
0: I think it was in Venus's atmosphere.
1: Venus's atmosphere, that's right. And that certainly stirred the bones of everybody interested in life beyond Earth. Yeah. But neither of those, of course, were intelligent life.
0: No.
1: They were false alarms for basically microbial life. The intelligent life is a different one. It's one where you're responding to some sort of either an artifact or a signal. We might even discuss some of this in a little bit more detail in a minute, because we've got another story that relates to it.
0: Yes,
1: but it's all about the finding of some species that operates essentially the same way as we do, and I think the bottom line in all this is extraordinary. Claims need extraordinary evidence. That's the bottom line.
0: Yeah,
1: there is a nice quote here from there's an article by Stephen Cooper in Space Connect, which is a website. Says the new framework also addresses challenges that would have been difficult to anticipate when previous protocols were drafted. It includes provisions to protect researchers from harassment, doxing, and intense media pressure in the event of a credible detection, and establishes clear procedures for distinguishing verified data from hoaxes or interference from terrestrial sources. So that's really the crucial part of this. It's all about bringing it into the 21st century, in the era that we live in today.
0: Yeah, it's so hard to filter out the rubbish these days, and social media is probably making that worse.
1: Yeah, that's
0: just to finish this story off, I think the line that says it all in this article on spaceconnectonline.com is, no public announcement can be made until a signal or artifact has been rigorously authenticated by independent organisations using different instrumentation. That's that's the bottom line with this whole approach.
1: Yeah.
0: The protocols have been updated and, yeah, you can't go public unless you have got multiple sources with different authentication methods.
1: Just one more footnote, if I may.
0: Yes.
1: Andrew. Again, I'm reading from that Space Connect article, but it's an important point. On the question of responding to any detected signal, the declaration is unambiguous. No reply should be sent. The declaration reaffirms that transmitting a response to an extraterrestrial intelligence is a decision belonging to all of humanity, one that should only occur following international consultations conducted through the United Nations.
0: So that's Isn't quite that interesting?
1: A big thing as well, yes.
0: But if you'd like to read all about it, as we said, spaceconnectonline.com. This is Space Nuts. Andrew Dunkley here with Professor Fred Watson.
3: Space Nuts. Heard on community radio across Australia.
0: Now, Fred, we've got a couple of stories that are related to moon dust, and one of them correlates with what we were just saying about the finding of extraterrestrial intelligent life. And one of the ways they think we might be able to find historical evidence of intelligent life is to look at moon dust. This is a bit weird and out there, isn't it?
1: It is, but it makes complete sense what these authors are saying. And it's it's a single author, actually, Brian Lackey, L-A-C-K-I, who's in Oxford in the UK. But basically the premise of this paper is that, you know, you've got a universe that's 13.8 billion years old. We've had what you might call a technological civilization for perhaps 400 years. Mm. So what he's arguing is that the chances of overlaps in time between civilizations are very, very small. And you're not going to find, unless there's, you know, unless it's by complete chance, you're not going to find a civilization which has evolved or emerged to the same level as we are here on our planet. At the same time, the odds are that they've either, you know, they're either in the past or they're in the future.
0: Yeah. And I think you've said several times that if we do find anything, they may well have been extinct for thousands of years.
1: Yes, or even millions of years.
0: Or millions, yeah.
1: Yeah. So that's his starting point. And so what Dr. Lackey says is that what we're more likely to find are the wreckage, or you know, the ruins, or the artifacts, leftovers from a dead civilization.
0: The peas that the kids wouldn't eat.
1: Yeah, yeah.
0: No.
1: Or the bits that have fallen to pieces. And in particular, what he looks at is something we've talked about before: Dyson swarms or Dyson spheres. Dyson spheres are, the idea is that you build a spherical shell around a star to collect all its energy,
0: yeah,
1: and turn it into power because you're such a power-hungry civilization. I think later research has shown that Dyson spheres can't exist. They just break up because they're gravitationally unstable. So it would be more likely to be a swarm of satellites. You've got large structures in space, megastructures, we call them, which would basically eventually, over millions of years, would collapse or break up, perhaps be broken up into small pieces by micrometeorites. But they would linger in space. They wouldn't just be destroyed. They'd become part of what we call the interstellar medium, the gas and dust that sits between the stars. And, of course, the Earth and the Sun and the whole solar system are actually moving through the interstellar medium. So what he's suggesting is that you need something solid that might collect these fragments but isn't being disturbed in other ways, because it doesn't have weather, or it's a kind of totally inert surface. And the surface that he points to is, as you've suggested, the surface of the moon.
0: Mm.
1: What he's saying is that maybe among the regolith of the moon, the soil of the moon, there might be evidence of past civilizations. You know, if the particles are small enough, they can actually be blown along by the solar wind from their own star, the star that they started off from. But I guess what he's thinking of here is very small dust particles in amongst the natural dust particles of the lunar surface that basically differ from the natural soil of the moon. And he gives them a name. He calls them technograins. Technograins are grains of dust that actually come from technology. Now, what you've got to figure out is how they differ from natural grains of dust. And I guess what he is thinking of is the chemistry of them. I haven't actually looked in detail at his paper. But basically, it's suggesting that if you screen moon dust and look for signatures of extinct megastructures, then you might find them in some way. It would be very much a dust that would have to have some absolutely rock-solid evidence of having had an artificial source.
0: Yep.
1: But that might be possible. There are chemicals that don't occur in nature that might find their way into one of these things.
0: I think the hard part, though, would be finding it first. Because I would imagine by the time it finally hit the moon, it'd be fairly sparse. Like it wouldn't be a big cluster of dust particles. And, you know, there might be one or two dust particles by the time it got here.
1: Exactly. No, I agree with that. I think that his comment is simply that it might be there. Mm. So should we be, you know, getting a sieve and putting moon dust through it? And looking for anything interesting that's left behind, like a, you know, a screw or something like that. That would be good enough, actually.
0: Yeah, that would do it.
1: That would do it, as long as you weren't near one of the sites where something's collided from Earth, because there are several places on the moon where spacecraft have landed in one of these unanticipated, what is it he calls them, unanticipated. Dismantling, or I can't remember Elon's term for when a spacecraft blows up.
0: Yeah, yeah. Yeah, it's an interesting one. And look, you never know. Maybe there are past civilizations floating around out there, the remnants of, and we could have passed through that dust. And so maybe one day someone will have time to go around the surface of the moon with a sieve and see what they can find. I think they found a Coke can on the moon, on Mars once, but it was only that pareidolia effect.
1: Yeah, pareidolia.
0: Yeah.
1: Just thinking about it, though, it does have echoes, doesn't it, of 2001 A Space Odyssey, because the monolith was on the moon.
0: Yes, that's right.
1: And, magnetic anomaly.
0: If you'd like to read that story, it's at phys.org. The paper was published on the archive server by astrophysicist Brian C. Lackey. This is Space Nuts. Andrew Dunkley here with Professor Fred Watson.
2: Roger, you're live through here also.
4: Space Nuts.
3: Heard on community radio across Australia.
0: Staying on the moon, Fred, this one is also focusing on moon dust, not to find past civilizations that might be floating around out there extinct. This has got more to do with you know, long-term accommodation and other infrastructure on the moon. And, of course, the big problem is getting all the stuff up there to build your condominium or whatever it is you're going to do. There might be an alternative.
1: There might, that's right.
0: Called moon dust.
1: Yes, indeed. And so this is some work that's come out of Texas A&M University. And it's actually, I think it's civil engineers who've written this paper rather than astrophysicists about exactly as you've said, about how you take, if you're going to have a moon base, and that's certainly on the cards. I mean, NASA's talking about a permanent presence on the moon by 2040, which means fairly sophisticated equipment and accommodation. If you're going to have that, you've got to look at the practicalities of basically how you get it there. There's a really nice quote actually from this Texas A&M professor. He's a professor of construction science at the College of Architecture. His name is Dr. Patrick Suerman, Suerman. put a P in it and it makes Superman. he says, we're moving past the era of flags and footprints. We have to stop thinking like explorers and start thinking like settlers. That means building with what's underneath our boots. And so there was a space conference, quite recently, at Texas A&M, and he essentially presented his vision of how this should be done. And the starting point is this quite staggering statistic, Andrew. This blew me away. It costs roughly $1 million to $1.3 million per kilogram to ship materials to the moon.
4: Yeah.
1: So that's the starting point.
4: That's an expensive condominium for sure.
1: It certainly is, yeah.
4: Yeah. I like the concept. I suppose the difficult part is, you know, the raw materials are there, but how do you go about using it and creating the building products and the hardware you need? What would the process be?
1: It's difficult stuff as well. Moon dust is very, very fine. Mm. It's very, very spiky.
4: It's like talcum powder. According to Buzz Aldrin.
1: That's right, with spikes on it. It's got very sharp corners, unlike talcum powder, which is why it sticks to everything. It stuck to the spacesuits of pretty well all the Apollo astronauts who walked on the moon, and one of them got hay fever from the dust on the way back.
4: I didn't know that.
1: First case of lunar hay fever.
4: Wow.
1: I can't remember who it was, but it was one of the returning Apollo astronauts. Anyway, the moon dust is there. And so that's the fundamental basis of this paper or this work. How do you turn something like that into something that you can work with? Bricks and mortar.
4: Harrison Schmidt, it was.
1: Oh, it's Harrison Schmidt, there you go.
4: Apollo 17.
1: It's Apollo 17, the final lunar landing mission. So basically what they've done is they've set out the paradigm for using moon dust as a building material as they see it, and it's not going to be as this article, which is on the brighter side. Actually, it's one of those rather jolly websites relating to many aspects of science. The first real lunar work crews, instead of teams of builders in hard hats, might depend on rovers moving the regolith and robotic arms printing structures layer by layer. So 3D printing could come into its own using moon dust as the raw material.
4: Wow. We've got 3D printed toilets in Dubbo.
1: Have you now?
4: Yeah. They built them in the park over on the western side of the river a few years ago. I remember watching the every time we drive past, you could see the machine sort of adding another layer to the structure.
1: There you go. I mean, if you can print a toilet.
4: Print a toilet.
1: That's certainly the most important part of any building that you're going to put together. That's right. Yeah. There you go. Yeah. Just one final comment on this. This comes from, as I said, Texas A&M, and certainly for Dr. Suhrmann, as the article says, before arriving at Texas A&M in 2017, he spent two decades in the US Air Force building sustainable infrastructure and bases in remote locations, including Guam and Greenland. It's two places that is hardly more different.
4: Oh, yeah.
1: Those years, he said, shaped the way he thinks about construction under pressure. I think it's a really interesting, perhaps, look into the future. Maybe by the time we get old and grey and space nuts is really creaking around the edges, we might be talking about 3D printed buildings on the moon.
4: Maybe. It is fascinating. Yes, he laid out his vision at the 2026 Earth and Space Conference at Texas A&M. You can read the story on the brighterside.news website. I think that brings us to the end. Fred, thank you very much.
1: Thank you, Andrew. It's been jolly to talk about all this stuff. It's been a very brighter side morning.
4: Fascinating stories they are. And so we'll catch you up very, very soon. Fred, thank you again.
1: Sounds great.
4: Professor Fred Watson, astronomer at large. In the meantime, if you'd like to visit our website, it is online all the time, never breaks down. It was 3D printed at spacenutspodcast.com or spacenuts.io, and you can have a look around there, send us messages or questions. You can visit the shop. You can look at the Astronomy Daily newsfeed, sign up for that. You can become a supporter, whatever you like. That's at our website. Thanks to Hugh in the studio. He couldn't be with us today. He's always looking for the next big thing, and he told me he's running off to start a company called Moon Dust Brick and Tile. So we'll wish him well with that. And from me, Andrew Dunkley, thanks for your company. We'll see you on the next episode of Space Nuts. Bye-bye.
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1: Hello, I'm Alyssa Delfs. The CEO of Telstra, Vicky Brady, has apologised for the outage this week that she says let Australian customers down. The communications regulator is investigating the widespread network disruption that started on Wednesday, hitting transport, businesses, healthcare and 000 services. It comes as police in South Australia also investigate if a fatality was connected to the outage. Telstra's CFO, Michael Ackland, says the telco has conducted a detailed review of their records to assist police.
2: To date, we can see no record of calls from those numbers accessing Telstra's mobile network to call 000, and more broadly, no record of any calls from those numbers to the 000 platform. We've also confirmed there were no active outages affecting the local area at the time, and our records show good mobile signal strength at that location.
1: Meanwhile, millions of regional commuters will start next week with 2 days of free train travel after the nationwide Telstra outage brought Victoria's regional train services to a halt. It took almost 2 days to get them up and running again, even after the telco resolved the disruption. This morning, Victoria's Premier announced V-Line travel would be free next Monday and Tuesday to make up for the commuter chaos. It comes after Jacinta Allen demanded Telstra reimburse commuters dollar for dollar to match the government. For the first time since he became Prime Minister, Anthony Albanese will not attend this month's Garma Festival in East Arnhem Land. The major Indigenous festival is a four-day celebration of life and culture in the remote northeast of the Northern Territory. During a speech at last year's festival, Mr. Albanese committed to returning each year while he remained in a leadership position. Around half a dozen Labor ministers will attend in his place, including Indigenous Australians Minister Melandiri McCarthy and Foreign Minister Penny Wong. There are reports today that the New South Wales government has spent more than $300,000 on lost court cases against pro-Palestine protest groups. The Guardian says the costs were outlined in documents obtained via the Freedom of Information Act and reveal the total spent on legal fees to unsuccessfully defend constitutional challenges against protest laws. In April, the legislation against the laws introduced in the wake of the Bondi Beach terror attack was struck down by the New South Wales Court of Appeal. A new research foundation will bring together international experts to improve understanding of how war affects children and how to better support recovery. Lewis Donaldson has the details.
3: UNSW academics are among a new international team investigating the long-term impacts of war for children in Ukraine. The Nadia Research Foundation has been established in collaboration with UNSW Sydney and other global universities, with plans to set up a research centre in Western Ukraine. Its focus will be on advancing research on the health consequences of armed conflict and developing more effective support for children and families. UNSW's Richard Bryant says war trauma can last for decades, so it's hoped new research can help mitigate the impacts.
1: And the Climate Council's raising the alarm about 90 new proposed data centres that could soon be built in Australia in addition to the existing 162. Data centres help power the digital services Australians rely on, but as the new boom accelerates, partly off the back of AI, the activist group says it's concerned about the climate implications. They say to better protect Australians from worsening climate impacts and to lower energy costs, coal and gas used by households and businesses must be replaced by renewable energy. And in sport, in NRL, Bronson Zeri is calling time on his tenure with the Bulldogs, signing a 3-year contract today with Storm through to 2029.
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4: The weather forecast for our listening area in the Central West is today and tomorrow sunny, with maximum temperatures expected to be 13 today in Bathurst and 12 in Orange today. Fairly similar maximums tomorrow. Bathurst, for example, should reach a maximum of 14 tomorrow after a minimum overnight of 6. And Orange tomorrow, sunny weather with a maximum expected to be 13 degrees and a minimum overnight 5 degrees.
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4: Good afternoon, my name is Graham. With me in the studio is Jim. We'll be reading from the online editions of the Central Western Daily and the Western Advocate, respectively, although much of the content is the same in both newspapers. I'm going to get us started with a short read to tell you about the front page of today's Central Western Daily. It's a large photograph with a caption, Rewriting Survival Guide. And the reading is, Amanda D'Amici has seen firsthand the impacts of the cost of living crisis on people in the Central West. And it inspired her to set up her own business to help working families who are struggling financially. And I'll be reading much more about that particular topic later in the program. But now it's time to hear from Jim.
14: Thank you, Graham. Reading from the Western Advocate on today, 10th of the 7th, 26, thinking I might kick off with a story going from the front page, Charlie Sparks a Major Change. Now, this is a happy yarn where we've got a great picture here of this young bloke, Charlie, and his surname is... Right, anyway, I'll turn straight to page 5 where the rest of the story is. Now, here we go, page 5. And the headline, Student Pioneers Nationwide Movement. Charlie Gibson is his name. It started with a simple spark of an idea after meeting with some of Australia's most inspiring people. Now, that spark has turned into a nationwide crusade. Kelso High School High's Year 12 student, Charlie Gibson, is rallying the country behind Movement for Change. The movement is an ambitious 6 months initiative aiming to raise $100,000 to get disadvantaged children off the sidelines and into the game, whatever it may be. The idea for Movement for Change first began when Charlie was selected as one of the 25 students across the nation to take part in the Australian Olympic Change Maker program in 2025. During the program, he met with Australian Olympians in Canberra, and including gold medalist Naomi Fox, Elisa Camplin, Anna Mears, and many more. There he spoke at Parliament House, with the goal of providing a vital youth voice and recommendations to the Australian Olympic Committee. It was amazing. It was one of the greatest experiences of my life, and I met the most amazing people, he said. This experience left him hungry for more, and it was on the way home from the program that the idea for the movement for change, Movement for Change, really took off. How this Movement for Change idea came about was I was actually on the plane home from Canberra and I was like, what if we all come together and do something, Charlie said. So he pitched the plan to 24 others involved in the Olympic program, with 19 of them joining the initiative. Now since June and until the end of November, Charlie, alongside other students, from across Australia are fundraising for disadvantaged youth in sport. We're starting a nationwide initiative to try and raise $100,000, he said. These funds will be raised via a GoFundMe, with each participant organising a local community event to help achieve the goal. I'm planning a 5-kilometre fun run, walk down at the river, to try and get the community come down and do that for a small entry fee, Charlie said. Each participant has also set a target of completing 10,000 kilometres in movement over 6 months, whether this is through running, walking, cycling, swimming or rowing, to help reach the $100,000 goal. The total amount raised will be evenly divided between three charities, all dedicated to breaking down sporting barriers for vulnerable youth. The first of these charities is the Indigenous Marathon Foundation, IMF. The IMF is a health promotion charity which uses sport as a platform to help Indigenous Australians achieve their full potential. One aspect of IMF is in instilling youth leadership by trying to get regional Indigenous kids involved in sport so they can become leaders in their community, Charlie said. The second charity the Movement for Change initiative is choosing to support is the Sport Access Foundation. They fund equipment for disabled youth so they can participate and so they aren't sitting on the sidelines, Charlie said. The third chosen charity is Sporting Chance Cancer Foundation. It brings clinical outreach nurses to regional areas so that these kids can stay connected to their communities. The reason behind these chosen charities was because, being from a regional area, Charlie has seen firsthand the level of disadvantage for youth in sport. This is something he wants to see changed. Really, I just believe that everyone should be able to participate, no matter who they are, what their background is, how much money they have, where they're from, or all of those things. And that's why I want to help, he said. Now he is really excited to see what the next 5 months has in store. It's a great feeling to wake up every day and know that you can make a difference in the world, because I believe everyone can, he said. Everyone has the ability to make change. You just have to take the step to do it, and it makes you feel so much better, and it just makes your day better to be able to make a difference and know that you're helping someone. One way, he said, that people should help is by donating to the cause and getting behind the initiative, something he encourages the people of Bathurst to do. It would be great to see a town like Bathurst get behind a local started initiative for a good cause, Charlie said. And there's a great picture of Charlie on page 5. He's on the front cover as well. And page 5 of his... It looks like he is at the in Canberra presentation.
4: The article at the top of page 3 of the Central Western Daily today is headed "Incredibly Disrespectful Pair Slammed." It's written by Riley Krause. A pair of Orange Committee members' actions have been labelled as incredibly disrespectful display towards the Aboriginal and Torres Strait Islander community. An acknowledgement of country was held during the May 5 Sister Cities community meeting, as is standard practice across all of the Orange community meetings. While the words may vary, the acknowledgement of country is done to show respect for traditional owners. At the meeting, two committee members, Douglas Brooks and Graham Bloor, requested that their objection to the acknowledgement of country be noted. The minutes of this meeting were then made public ahead of the July 7 Orange City Council meeting, where several councillors slammed the pair's actions. Councillor Mel McDonald said this wasn't the first time she was aware of a committee member objecting to an acknowledgement of country, but questioned why the objection was given a platform in the minutes. "It would be like any of us getting up and walking out during an acknowledgement of country," It's incredibly disrespectful, she said. While Orange's Reconciliation Action Plan makes it a requirement for an acknowledgement of country to be part of all community committee meetings, objecting to it does not breach Council's Code of Conduct. Councillor Gerald Power, Orange's first and only Indigenous councillor, said he had been contacted by people in the past questioning, why are we doing this acknowledgement of country? I've had people blatantly say that they don't want to attend my committee because of who I am, he added. I've faced racism since I sat in this seat. I've also smiled and accepted their views. Please accept my views too. Accept the 50 years of black and deadly. Councillor Maria Reddy also lamented giving the pair's childish opinions in any more airtime, while Councillor David Mallard expressed his disappointment at the irony of the comments stemming from the Sister Cities meeting. It seems like the weird behaviour, and it comes across to me as grandstanding and probably more about making a point than contributing to the actual meeting. Just wasting people's time, really, Councillor Ruddy said. The purpose of the committee is to advise Council on policy relating to the promotion of relationships with Council's four sister cities, which include Papua New Guinea's Mount Hagen and New Zealand's Timaru. Councillors Frances Kingbourne, Tammy Greenhall and Jamie Steadman were pleased that the objections were made public. I'm glad it's in here. So we can call this rubbish out, Councillor Steadman said. Ensure this rubbish disappears. And with that article, there is a photo taken by Riley Krauss, the writer of the article, which shows the Aboriginal flag flying in orange.
14: Thanks, Graham. Turning to page 3 of the Western Advocate, headline, Community Mourns Young Sportsman. This article is by Benjamin Palmer. Kobe Hunter is being remembered as a much-loved sportsman, teammate and friend following his death. Mr. Hunter died after a crash at Mount Lambie west of Lithgow on Friday, July 3. Tributes have flowed for Mr. Hunter, who was well known across Lithgow's sporting community. Lithgow Golf Club described Mr. Hunter as a much-loved member who had been part of the club from a very young age. Coming from a talented golfing family alongside his grandfather Greg Hunter and father Darren Hunter, the club said golf was more than a game to Mr. Hunter. It was a passion and a way to spend treasured time with those he loved most. He especially enjoyed playing alongside his pop, dad and his brother, creating memories that will be cherished forever. Mr. Hunter proudly represented Lithgow Golf Club on many occasions and was remembered as a valued member of the golfing community. He will be remembered for his cheeky smile, his friendly nature, and the way he was always happy to stop and have a chat. Our thoughts, love, and heartfelt condolences are with Nikki and Darren and the Hunter families, as well as his many friends during this incredibly difficult time. Kobe, you will forever be part of the Lithgow Golf Club family and will be deeply missed, the club said. Mr. Hunter was also remembered by the Lithgow Basketball Association as a former Lasers representative and association member. The association said he was a junior player and senior state league player for many seasons. Kobe played the game with great passion, competitiveness and enthusiasm, making him a great player and teammate both on and off the court. On behalf of the Lithgow Basketball Association and Lithgow Lasers family, we offer our deepest condolences to the Hunter family at this difficult time. Kobe, you will be deeply missed by many and always remembered as part of Lithgow's basketball community. Rest in peace. Mr. Hunter's ability as a golfer had previously been featured by the Lithgow Mercury, including stories on his strong performances in A grade and in the lead up to the Lithgow Golf Club Open. Friends have remembered a young man with a big smile and a generous heart. In a public tribute, Taylor Wedge said, Mr. Hunter brought smiles and laughter to those around him. To lose someone that was so full of life and love so young is devastating, and words can't describe how missed you'll be, she said. The world just simply won't be the same without that bald head and big smile in it. And there's a great picture here of Kobe on the golf course. It was keen and a talented golfer.
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0: You're listening to the Talking Newspaper program as Jim and I read from the Central Western Daily and the Western Advocate online editions. And I'm looking at page 3 of the Central Western Daily, an article about shoddy builders. The same article appears in the Western Advocate. It's written by Bradley Jurd. More than 11,000 worth of fines have been handed down to businesses after the Building Commission's New South Wales visit to the region last month. From June 22 to 25, the Commission conducted compliance inspections in central and far west New South Wales, with inspections were categorised into three different areas: general, building and electrical. General inspections focus on the overall compliance of a worksite and its workers, with 89 inspections conducted across the likes of Orange, Bathurst, Forbes, Parkes, Dubbo, Narromine, Gilgandra and Mudgee. From the 89 inspections, 14 fines were issued, totalling $11,650. The top three offences included unlicensed work, unlicensed contracting and no builder's sign. Hiring tradespeople with the correct licences is essential to ensuring quality work, protecting customers and maintaining safety and standards across the industry, a Building Commission New South Wales spokesperson said. Another 13 cautions were issued, with the majority for the lack of site signage and unlicensed work. No notices were given to the 38 electrical inspections that were conducted. Building inspections were also conducted, which focused on the construction and compliance with the Building Code of Australia and Australian standards. A total of 17 issues of non-compliance were found from 10 inspections, with the most common issues of non-compliance including, first, frame and brick overhang exceeding the allowable tolerances. Second, steel structural components not being primed correctly. And thirdly, minor issues relating to the inconsistent thickness with waterproofing applications. Overall, Building Commission New South Wales was pleased with the high levels of compliance observed across the region, particularly in relation to electrical work, where no notices were issued, the spokesperson said. Further inspections will be conducted in the region before the end of the year to ensure these high standards are maintained, giving locals confidence that new homes are constructed safely and to the highest quality. In addition to inspections, Building Commission New South Wales held a trade seminar in Dubbo. Visits to the regional areas are an important part of the regulator's work, combining compliance inspections with educational campaigns to lift standard, support local tradespeople and better protect consumers. And as I said, that article was written by Bradley Jurd.
1: Sticking with page 3 in the Western Advocate headline, crews respond quickly after residential unit goes up in flames. It's an article by Elise Gunning and Amy Rees. Emergency service crews have acted quickly to prevent a fire spreading to homes after a unit went up in flames in a residential area. Emergency services were called at about 1:20 p.m. on Wednesday, July 8, with reports of a unit fire on Durham Street, Bathurst, off Havana Street. A Fire and Rescue New South Wales unit spokesperson said the caller

0: New South Wales Police and ambulance also attended the scene, with all emergency service personnel working quickly to contain and extinguish the fire and keep everyone in the area safe. A Fire New South Wales spokesperson said crews searched the unit for occupants and confirmed no one was inside at the time the premises caught alight. No injuries have been reported. Mr. Wilson from the Kelso Fire Station confirmed that the smoke alarm from the premises was sounding when crews arrived at the scene. As a result, he said he would encourage the public to ensure their fire alarms are all in working order. As had this not been the case, the result could have been catastrophic. Emergency service crews officially left the scene at 2:50 p.m. Investigations into the cause of the fire have commenced, with no further information available at this time.
1: My first read today was noting that the front page of the Central Western Daily today is dominated by a photograph of Amandy Demetzi. And the article about Amanda appears on page 5 of the Central Western Daily with the heading, Raw Flawed Expert Rewriting the Cost of Living Survival Guide. Why Feeling Shame and Embarrassment About Struggles with Money is the Biggest Mistake You Can Make. It's by Rosen Bernstein. Amanda Demetzi has seen firsthand the impacts of the cost of living crisis on people in the Central West, and it inspired her to set up her own business. Ms. Demetzi, who is also based in Orange, has worked in financial literacy for more than 20 years and has launched her own company, Yenom, which focuses on working families who are struggling financially. The cost of living crisis has impacted the way people are managing their money and livelihoods through cutbacks and staying home. An awful lot of people are saying, when I say how you are saving money now, we just don't leave the house anymore. Any time we leave the house, it's $50. So we just don't do it, Ms. Demetzi said. One of the ones I love is a woman who was saying, I know I'm poor now because I used to be a Mecca Beauty Loop level 3, and now I'm on Mecca Beauty Loop level 1. There's a reduction in spending. Ms. Demetzi said employment equaling wealth is a common myth that leaves struggling people feeling a sense of failure and isolation. Just because you have a job doesn't mean you can pay your bills, she said. A single person trying to live in Australia at the moment finds it very expensive. Even when you add a second person, like a partner, it still doesn't make it a whole lot easier. Ms. Demetzi also challenges the idea that financial advisors have everything figured out in their own lives, confessing that she is awful with money, but has learned valuable lessons throughout her life she wants to share with others. I'm incredibly bad with money. People say, oh, you must be great with money because this is what you do. But I'm not. I'm very bad with money, she said. I learned early on in my life that I need to put some boundaries around my own behaviour. Otherwise, I'd be a victim of my own behaviour. People actually feel that they can ask me about money without being embarrassed because I'm the first one to say I'm awful with money. So I think that's really worthwhile. Working in a financial brokerage was the moment Ms. Demetzi realised how vulnerable people could be when making highly impactful financial decisions. The one thing that became immediately apparent was that people have no idea about money, she said. People would come to the brokerage and say, I want to buy a house, and then a couple of questions in. Okay, so great. Do you have a deposit? No. Do you have a savings history? No. What's your credit history like? They don't know, because they don't know what a credit report is. They were ill prepared to actually buy a property or enter into a mortgage. Ms. Demetzi said a desperation for housing left many everyday Australians exposed to exploitative property traps. They are vulnerable to dodgy schemes and like pay now, pay later, buy now, pay later, or rent to buy schemes with houses, or unscrupulous lending practices where the interest rates and default rates are both high, she said. I just saw an immediate danger there for the majority of people

0: walked into the brokerage. At that point, I thought, how would he address this issue? It's got to be education. How do we get education to the people? Being able to help people through education and support is what Ms. Demetzi loves the most about her work. You can change a person's life in a couple of hours with some basic financial literacy, tools and education, she said. Just by letting a person know that they're not the only one feeling like this, it can be a huge weight off them. Ms. Demetzi said the weight of financial stress is often underestimated and it could leak through every aspect of life. When financial stress comes into the picture, it contracts with your bandwidth holistically, she said. So, suddenly you find that you're not as productive at work, that you don't enjoy socialising as much, and that you're not kind of the kind of person your parent you might want to be. According to Ms. Demetzi, the essential part of helping her clients is focusing on her personal goals and not wealth. Not everyone wants to buy a house. Not everyone wants to be a millionaire. And not everybody wants to go overseas every 6 months, she said. So it's very much about understanding what a person's actual goals are and then working around that. And once we get to a person with a clear plan and a clear understanding of where they're going and what they're doing, I think that that takes a huge weight off them and gives them hope. Financial stress can feel like an endless issue, but Ms. Demetzi said her ultimate philosophy is helping people understand that they can work through their finances at any time. It's never too late to learn, she said. Don't be embarrassed to ask. Everyone is struggling, so shame has no place with money, even though that can be very hard to overcome. And with this article, there is a photograph of the lady who's the subject of that article, Amanda Demetzi.
1: Thank you, Graham. Turning to page 7 of the Western Advocate. Headline, welfare checks spike as second tech glitch hits Telstra network. And this is an article by Nick Wilson and Farid. Australia's largest telco was conducting hundreds more welfare checks as it tried to resolve another timer-related fault. The communications regulator opened an investigation into Telstra's widespread network disruption on Wednesday that hits transport, businesses, emergency services and healthcare. While the issue was largely resolved by mid-morning, a separate secondary issue prevented some users from making 000 calls. Telstra advised customers to immediately retry emergency calls if they did not go through, with 639 welfare checks conducted to date. Chief Financial Officer Michael Ackland fronted media for a second day, describing the company's back-to-back technical mishaps as an unfortunate incident that was unacceptable to customers. While he addressed the original issue, that subsequent issues remained ongoing and needed to be addressed in a different way. He told reporters, "Mobile networks are complex and we will continue to work through further changes to ensure we have the most robust solution, but customers can feel confident in calling 000. The company said overnight work had reduced the separate 000 error by about 90% as engineers continue to eliminate the bug. Telstra said the volume of welfare checks was higher than expected. Mr. Ackland said the company had completed 639 welfare checks since Wednesday morning. Of those, 402 cases required followed up voice calls, with 170 calls passed to police. 7 callers advised they needed assistance, Mr. Ackland said. Any one missed call is unacceptable, he admitted. Mr. Ackland referred questions about a possible fatality in South Australia because of a failed emergency call to police. The accusation was raised by Liberal Senator Karen Liddell on social media, but police have denied the claim. The telecommunications industry ombudsman, Cynthia Gilbert, said there were still gaps in the emergency communication system that needed to be plugged immediately. Transport operators also continue to deal with the fallout from Wednesday's outage. All regional V-Line train services across Victoria were suspended as signalling systems were tested following the outage. The disruption left customers unable to make some calls or access mobile data, while FPOS terminals and business services were also affected. The ACMA had begun preliminary investigation into the outage, Communications Minister Anika Wells said yesterday. She said she was informed of the network issue about 7 a.m, more than 2 hours after Telstra's first identified issues. "I would have liked to have heard earlier," Ms. Wells told ABC Radio.
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0: It's almost 20 minutes to one. You're listening to the Talk Newspaper program as Jim and I read from the Central Western Daily and the Western Advocate. There's an item of national news in the papers today with a caption, the heading, PM says ties with India are underdone. It's by Lucinda Garbutt-Young and Tess Economou. Anthony Albanese is poised to sign a major uranium deal with India, praising counterpart Narendra Modi and the nation's diaspora for deepening economic ties. It could end more than a decade of delays to regular shipments of fuel, despite the two countries signing a historic nuclear cooperation pact. The Indian Prime Minister is in the country for 3 days and was due to address 30,000 members of the Australian community, in what was expected to be a loud rally at Melbourne's Marvel Stadium yesterday. Speaking at a business event in the city alongside Mr. Modi, Mr. Albanese said, "For all the broad affection between our peoples, the relationship between the country was underdone, underexplored and underexamined. In the past decade or so, that has certainly changed for the better," the Prime Minister said. "Prime Minister Modi, your leadership and your personal engagement with Australia has been absolutely central to this change." and so has the drive and the determination of the business leaders in this room. While details of the proposed nuclear pact are thin, Australia and India signed a civil nuclear deal in 2014. But regular shipments of uranium haven't occurred amid concerns the fuel could be used for weapons. The visit shows that while few national leaders can lay claim to drawing a crowd of tens of thousands during an international diplomatic visit, Mr. Modi is an exception. The Indian diaspora throughout Australia have been making their way to Melbourne in large numbers for a glimpse of the leader of the world's most populous nation. Politicians, Bollywood stars and cricketers, he said, it doesn't really matter who you are if you fall into one of those. Mr. Gupta has travelled to Melbourne with his wife and a contingent of friends to attend as Modi-related events as possible. However, Mr. Modi is also one of the world's most polarising political leaders. Human rights groups such as Amnesty International have condemned him for declines in India's living standards, including targeting of journalists and academics through anti-terror legislation. Marginal religious groups, including Muslims and Christians, have also been targeted. Nevertheless, Mr. Modi was able to unite the Indian diaspora in a way no one else could. Australian Multicultural Action Network President Ravi Krishnamurthy said, and with this article, there is a photograph of Prime Minister Albanese with his India counterpart.
1: Turning to the Western Advocate, World News on page 8. Headline, fresh US strikes aim to keep Strait open. The US military completed an additional round of strikes against Iran that were aimed at keeping the critical Strait of Hormuz open after President Donald Trump declared an interim agreement to end the war was over. U.S. forces struck approximately 90 Iranian military targets, according to CENTCOM, the U.S. Military Middle East Command. They included air defense systems, coastal surveillance assets, missile and drone storage sites, naval capabilities and military logistics infrastructure along Iran's coastline, CENTCOM said in a post on social media platform X. Iran responded by targeting Bahrain, Kuwait and Qatar in crossfire. Sirens sounded at least twice in Bahrain, home to the US Navy's 5th Fleet headquarters. There was no immediate word of damage in the three Gulf Arab countries. Kuwait's military said it was actively intercepting incoming drones and missiles. Iran's Revolutionary Guard claimed attacks on Bahrain and Kuwait. The latest round of US attacks, which the United States said was launched in response to Tuesday's assault on three cargo ships transiting the strait, rattled several cities along Iran's southern coast. U.S. Central Command forces have started conducting additional strikes against Iran to further degrade their ability to threaten freedom of navigation in the Strait of Hormuz. CENTCOM wrote on X earlier, the United States is holding Iran accountable for recent unjustified aggression against commercial shipping and civilian crews freely navigating a vital international waterway. The strikes would be greater in number than the ones carried out a day earlier, a U.S. official told Reuters. Iranian state media reported explosions in several locations, including Bushehr, home to Iran's nuclear power plant complex, and the southern port city of Shabaha, Konkak, Badar, Abbas and Sirik. In Iranshire, authorities said a strike had killed a firefighter at an airport. For the first time since April, it was also appeared the US strike targeted Iranian bridges. State media reported a strike on a railway bridge in Iran's northeastern Golestan province, and the Revolutionary Guard said two bridges had been attacked on the route to Mashhad, where officials planned to bury the late Ayatollah Ali Khamenei on Thursday. This is in retribution for yesterday's bombing of ships by Iran. Trump wrote on his Truth social platform, posting several videos of what he said were explosions in Iran. If it happens again, it will get much worse. Now News, affiliated with Iran's top security body, cited a military source as saying Tehran would launch a massive attack on US bases in the region.
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0: There's an article of National News on page 7 in both newspapers, written by Andrew Brown under the heading Not Illegal. Liberal leader defends Senator's 000 tests. The opposition leader has defended the decision of his front bencher to make test calls to 000 during the Telstra outage. Sarah Henderson, the opposition communications spokeswoman, made two calls to 000 network on Wednesday after the service was disrupted by the widespread outage. Making false calls to 000 is a criminal offence with a maximum period of 3 years imprisonment. And Senator Henderson's test calls have been criticised by Labor as irresponsible. However, Liberal leader Angus Taylor said his shadow cabinet colleague was well within her rights to making those test calls, criticising the messaging from communications manager Anika Wells. If the minister hadn't been absent for 7 hours, Sarah wouldn't have had to do those things, he told reporters in Melbourne yesterday. These actions were not illegal. They were made necessary by complete and utter failure from this minister. And that should be the focus of the press, and it should be the focus of the nation. Mr. Taylor dismissed suggestions that the calls made to 000 were vexatious or a hoax. Yesterday, Senator Henderson also doubled down on her decision to make the test calls. It was simply, as the Shadow Minister for Communications, making those initial calls to work out whether the system was actually operating, she told Sydney radio station 2GB. I accept the criticism, but what I will say is that I am in a unique position holding this government to account. Industry Minister Tim Ayers said making the calls at a time when the emergency phone network was being impacted was reckless. I was absolutely shocked by that revelation. I should say that Australians who don't do what she did, he told ABC Radio, it's utterly irresponsible. I just don't know why anybody would do that. But I'd certainly say nobody should follow her example. As of Wednesday evening, Telstra had completed almost 400 welfare checks on people who had called 000 but failed to be connected during the outage. Of those, 6 people required emergency assistance, while 79 were referred to police for physical welfare checks. The opposition leader was also forced to defend earlier comments, questioning whether there was a link between the Telstra outage and a Chinese missile test in the Pacific on Monday. Mr. Taylor denied it was irresponsible to make a connection when the cause of the outage was later revealed to be an internal software issue. When you haven't even had a minister or prime minister out explaining what's going on, of course Australians are asking questions. And that was a reasonable question to ask, he said. It's also a reasonable question to ask with a cyber attack.
1: Turning to page 12 of the the Western Advocate in the business section, headline, Aussie shares fall for fourth straight session as miners hit. Well, as miners take hit. Australian shares share market has fallen for a fourth straight session as a second day of strikes between the US and Iran hampered hopes of a permanent peace deal and painted a grim picture for global inflation prospects. The S&P AX 200 fell 22.6 points on Thursday, down to 0.26% on a cent to a figure of 8,762.5, as the broader all ordinaries lost 18 points to 0.2% to 8,961.3. The US military has launched attacks on Iran in retaliation for drone strikes on three container ships earlier in the week, prompting Iran to hit back at targets in Kuwait and Bahrain, which are home for US military bases. Resurgent crude prices supported oil, gas and refinery stocks, and although the raw materials sector tumbled to its lowest value since April, there was a positive signs in other segments. Australia's share market was ultimately looking more cautious than fragile. Vantage senior market analyst Hebe Chen said, under the surface, the market is holding up better than the headline move would suggest. Ms. Chen told AAP. Eight of the 11 sectors are still high, led by energy, technology and utilities, showing investors are not rushing for the exits. A rebound in the heavyweight financial sector helped limit the losses, with an initial 1.3% dive narrowed to less than 0.2% by the close. Well, it's 0.2. A 3.3% tumble in Rio Tinto shares to $158.52 loomed large in the materials segment as Morgan Stanley cut its price target to $149 due to concerns about the aluminium market. Gold miners were also heavy despite the precious metal firming to $24,104 announced during the session, staging a modest rebound from insurgent global inflation fears. Northern Star was the best of the larger ASX-listed gold miners, down 0.9% after appointing former Pesra's boss Jeff Quartermain to its board as an independent non-executive director. In company news, FDR Consolidated Holdings rocketed more than 12%, higher to $3.37 on its AXS debut, after the construction and fit-out group listed at $3 per share in a $400 million initial public offering, the biggest so far in 2026. Fletcher Building shares surged more than 7.5% after it hiked its 2026 full-year earnings guidance by more than 6% to between $400 million and $403 million. Telstra rebounded 1.2% to $4.98 after tumbling almost 3% in the wake of Wednesday's major outage.
13: Hi, it's Hannah from Hannah's Good Time Music. Coming up at 1 o'clock, play some great songs for you.
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0: It's about 3.5 minutes to midday. You're listening to the Talking Newspaper program on your community radio station, 2MCFM, and the readers are volunteers, Graham and Jim. It's time to look at the sports section now, and there's probably just time to read one sports article before we wind up. I'm looking at an article headed Embattled Western United Eye Lifeline. It concerns soccer. Western United's hopes of revival and returning to the A-League could take a major step forward this week, with the club's fate to be discussed at a meeting of the Australian Professional Leagues Board. Western have been placed in hibernation since September last year and did not feature in the previous season's A-League men's or A-League women competition. But as the APL prepared to meet on Thursday to discuss the future of Canberra United and the Central Coast Mariners ALW side, Western received a glimmer of hope that there may be a route back to on-field action. The APL board was set to discuss the club's roadmap back to competitive football and is expected to provide an update on Western's ownership status. Western's existence has been in a state of flux for the past 12 months after several reports of the club encountering financial turmoil, including the late payment of wages and superannuation. Western successfully staved off liquidation at the start of the year, having been pursued after a $15.5 million tax debt. But Football Australia opted against returning the club's A-League licence in May. AAP understands there are now two parties interested in reviving Western. One of those bids is fronted by educational entrepreneur Aziza Rahman, and the other is backed by property tycoon Harry Stamoulis, who was previously a director at Melbourne Victory and sold his shares in 2014. AAP has attempted to contact both Rahman and Stamoulis. Western understand to have been left out of a proposed fixture list circulated to clubs over the past week. Fixtures are scheduled to be released on July 16 ahead of an October 16 season, starting. Western would be targeting a return for the 2026-27 season if talks with potential investors advance. We continue to monitor the situation at Western United, with the club's ongoing position within the league dependent on the outcomes of the financial governance and operational aspects that they are working through over the coming months, the APL chief executive, Steve Rosich, told AAP. Well, Jim and I hope that you found today's Talking Newspaper program informative, and remind you that the Talking Newspaper goes to air after the noon news every weekday.
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24: Hello, I'm Lewis Donaldson. Australia has recorded its first confirmed case of H5 bird flu in an Australian seabird. Agriculture Minister Julie Collins says that brings the total number of deadly H5 bird flu cases to 12. She says all other cases to date have been detected in migratory seabirds.
25: Our scientists are undertaking further work to establish the potential pathway that resulted in the Australian seabird's infection. What we do know is that this is a coastal seabird that has an overlapping coastal range with migratory seabirds that have previously tested positive for H5.
24: Outrage is continuing over Telstra's network disruptions as the head of the telco returns from overseas today amid public scrutiny. The outrage, caused by an early morning software glitch responsible for controlling time, caused widespread disruption across transport, businesses, emergency services and healthcare. Police are also investigating a possible fatality in South Australia in relation to a 000 outage that was resolved yesterday. CEO Vicky Brady has apologised for the impact the outage has had.
2: We have let our customers and Australians down. And for that, I am deeply sorry. I understand how much Australians rely on us to keep in touch, to work and stay safe. I also understand the broader impact on the community when services go down.
24: Liberal leader Angus Taylor has ruled out forming a coalition with One Nation. Taylor says there needs to be a change of government, but doesn't believe One Nation is the solution. Pauline Hanson says her party is not the enemy and that the coalition and One Nation need to work together to counter Labor and the Greens.
3: Let's work together. That's what I keep saying all the time. The people of Australia are crying out for change. Listen to the people, Angus, and work with me. Stop denigrating One Nation and work together.
24: In the United States, the romantic partner of the suspect accused of fatally shooting conservative activist Charlie Kirk last year says his ex-roommate admitted the killing to him. During this week's preliminary hearings in Utah, the prosecution has played an investigative interview with Lance Twiggs and revealed text messages between he and the suspect Tyler Robinson.
4: Didn't go into detail. I just asked him in person if what he said was true the night before, and he said it was. I started crying a little bit and said he wishes he hadn't done it. And then kept going around and just doing stuff, I think, to keep himself busy or distracted or something.
24: Tyler Robinson is yet to enter a plea. Australia and India have committed to expanding sports cooperation, announcing the opening match of the Big Bash League to be played in India. Prime Minister Anthony Albanese and India's Narendra Modi spoke in Melbourne today, announcing the men's cricket match will take place in Chennai in December this year. The Prime Minister says the roadmap on sport cooperation will create opportunities to host major sporting events.
5: This roadmap will support practical cooperation in areas such as sports science and staging major sporting events, as well as broader opportunities in trade, tourism and investment. It will also build on new growing areas of shared passion.
24: And to sport, in the FIFA World Cup quarterfinals, Kylian Mbappe has scored his 8th goal of the tournament to guide France to a 2-0 win over Morocco today in Boston. France will face either Spain or Belgium in the semi-final. Those two sides clash in the quarterfinal tomorrow morning.
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0: Hello, everybody, and welcome to Hannah's Good Time Music. Say hi, Faith and Liam.
1: Hello, everybody. We've got such a great show lined up. We are very pumped, and I hope you're pumped to listen.
2: Absolute joy to be in studio with you this afternoon, girls. We do have some great, great songs on the schedule for today, don't we?
0: Yeah. Let's hear what Liam has picked for our theme today.
2: Thank you very much, Anne. I was on theme duty this week and I had one very, very, very specific song that I wanted to play, so I had to figure out a theme to make that work for it. And I have gone for elements, earth, wind, water and fire as our theme. So all songs with a variation of those different elements in the mix. What have we got to start off with, Anne? What's our first song of the show?
0: Let's start off Michael Jackson, Earth Song.

For a huge range of winter clothing, come into Marietta's on George Street, Bathurst. Marietta's specialises in styles for ladies of all ages in sizes from 8 to 32, in all the latest fashions and styles. There's a lovely new range of twofer style tops, cardigan and blouse all in one. Marietta's also cater for the mature aged in care. So for stunning ladies' wear, come to 233 George Street, Bathurst. A 2MCE sponsor.

0: Alrighty, that was my first pick of the show. And for a bit of Adele, a bit of a double up, Set Fire to the Rain. I knew Hen was pumped for that one and she definitely sung her little heart out then. So I thought that was a good pick to kick us off with.
1: Great pick. Absolutely great pick. I was about to say, we're starting out very, very strong here, guys. My first one for the show is going to be an absolute classic. Anyone that's played guitar probably learnt this is the first riff ever. I'm going to go for Smoke on the Water by Deep Purple.

0: Alrighty, that was my next pick of the show. Gone for a bit of No Air by the Glee cast. Couldn't pick between playing that and the original, but I ended up going for the Glee. And that was for you, Wayne, so I hope you enjoyed it. Now, Hen, what are we up to now?
1: Okay, Liam, what a great song you have picked for us to sing today.
2: Oh, all right. So I've been tossing up between many, many different songs for karaoke, and we kind of brainstormed a few different ones, but we settled on one that's a bit of an OG. We're going to go for a bit of Waterloo, Han.
1: Mm.
2: Waterloo by Abbott. Does that sound okay?
1: Yeah.
2: All right.
0: Yep, I'm pumped for
2: this
0: one.
2: Better be a 10 out of 10 because we've definitely sung it plenty of times before.
1: I better get a 10 out of 10.
2: Well, you better sing well then.
0: Yep.
1: Mm.
2: You ready?
1: Yeah.
2: Okie dokie.
0: All right, here we go.
1: Get ready, Heather.
0: All righty, here it is.

0: felt good about that one.
1: Oh, it's a pretty safe bet, that one.
0: Yep, and Hen missed a little bit of it because she was singing and she was dancing so hard. I had to get away from the mic to get moving, didn't you, Hen? Yeah, yep.
1: Oh, the eyes have lit up. You ready? Here you go. Well, you've got to read it. You can't know if you're not looking in the right spot.
2: A 10 out of 10.
1: And how many gold stars?
2: Three.
1: And three gold stars, girl. Ooh, yeah.

0: Yay.
1: Not bad.
0: Yes.
1: Not bad at all.
0: 10 plus, Hen, even more.
1: Yeah, absolutely. 10 plus 3 gold stars. That might be a new record, guys.
0: Hell yeah.
1: That's pretty good. That's pretty good.
0: I felt good about that one, so I'm
2: glad. I was about to say, glad I didn't need the lyrics for that one.
0: Yeah.
2: Alrighty, guys, there we go. 10 plus 3 gold stars. First time everyone had as good time music for karaoke there. All right, but for the back end of the show, we've got a bit of Johnny Cash, a bit of Phil Collins, got the Weather Girls, so these girls are going to be very happy about that one. But lots of good stuff. Stay tuned.
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0: There we go, guys. That was The Cult with Fire Woman. That is the song that I have been blasting recently and the whole reason we have the theme today.
1: I respect that. If you don't have a favourite song to make the theme work around, then what are you even doing?
0: It seems to be a very consistent thing for us at the moment, right?
1: Yes, yes. Now, we're up to my next choice. Going for a bit of Major Lazer, Justin Bieber and Mo with Cold Water.

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1: Hey there, it's Rick Nash, and I'm inviting you to spend your Saturday arvo with me on Rick's Country Mix. 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

0: Alrighty, guys, that is my third pick for the show. That is In the Air Tonight by Phil Collins.
1: That was a very, very good pick. Now, my next one, or my last one for the show today, I've got a bit of Maisie Peters with her song Flat Earther.

girl. Uh-huh.

0: Thanks for listening to our show, everybody. Time to say goodbye, Faith and Liam.
1: That's right. It's gone so fast. We had so much fun. Lots of singing, lots of dancing, like usual. We just had a lot of fun.
2: Ah, always. Always a pleasure, girls. Never a chore.
0: Tune in next week to see what Faith Fiend will be.
1: Ooh, I've got to get cracking on my plans for...
2: Pressure's on.
1: I know. It's a hard theme to follow, so we'll see what I come up with.
2: There you go. Well, stay tuned. We've got one more song to take us through to the 2pm news, guys, but we'll be back up here next Friday from 1pm on 2MCE, 92.3, 94.7, 2MCE.org if you'd like to live stream. Last song for the show here, guys, we've got Planet Earth by Duran Duran. We'll see you next Friday.

0: National Radio News.
1: Hello, I'm Lewis Donaldson. The federal government says it will be holding Telstra to account following this week's national outage. Communications Minister Annika Wells says all welfare checks Telstra referred to the state emergency services have been completed and there were no adverse outcomes. Minister Wells says it will take Telstra some time to build back trust with its customers.
2: Telstra has a lot of questions to answer. We need to get to the bottom of what happened. We need to understand how to prevent it from happening again, to make sure that something like this does not happen ever again. And I expect that Telstra will cooperate fully and transparently with all investigations. And the CEO and CFO have both given me that assurance.
1: An Australian seabird has been confirmed as the latest H5 bird flu case. It is the first recorded case of the deadly virus in an Australian seabird, with the other 11 confirmed cases among migratory seabirds. Agriculture Minister Julie Collins says experts are continuing to meet to discuss the ongoing response.
3: While this, of course, is a concerning development, it is not unexpected and is another sign that our strong biosecurity system is working. The South Australian Government, who is leading the response on the ground in South Australia, is implementing enhanced surveillance in the area where this bird was found. This will help to establish if there have been further spread of the H5 bird flu.
1: The body of a missing girl has been found in bushland near a small town in Victoria's west. AAP reports the 13-year-old girl who went missing on the weekend has been found after an extensive search by police, who say the death is suspicious. A large-scale search was conducted after the teen was reported missing on July 5. Remains were found in Donald late yesterday afternoon. The remains are believed to be that of the girl, although yet to be formally identified. Veteran broadcaster and former Senator Darren Hinch has died, aged 82. Hinch was known for his distinctive broadcast style that spanned six decades and his activism for justice system reform. He also notably spent time behind bars for defying court suppression laws by naming convicted sex offenders. The broadcaster's death was confirmed on air on his former radio station 3AW. National data reveals the majority of Australians aren't meeting the recommended intake of vegetables. Shannon Kirkwood has the details.
4: 5 to 7.5 serves of vegetables per day is the Australian Dietary Guideline recommendation. 4.3% of people were meeting that target in 2023, according to the Australian Bureau of Statistics' latest information on consumption of the five food groups from the guidelines. It's also found an increase in the number of people meeting recommended serves of lean meat and alternative foods, up to around 1 in 5, with more males meeting that dietary guideline than females, while around 1 in 4 people met their grains and cereals and fruit recommendations.
1: And Welsh pop rock singer Bonnie Tyler has died, aged 75. She was best known for her 80s hits Total Eclipse of the Heart and Holding Out for a Hero. And to sport, Carlton has confirmed Flynn Riley has been added to its final 23 for tomorrow night's clash against Hawthorn. The debutant replaces Mark Pitanet after he's sustained a minor hamstring strain. Round 18 of the AFL continues tonight with Collingwood and North Melbourne in action, while last night the Dockers beat the Swans by 38 points. And it's been confirmed today the Melbourne Renegades and Perth Scorchers will open the upcoming BBL season in Chennai, India.
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Hello, I'm Maggie Morgan, and welcome to my program, Meet Me at the Movies, where we explore films that tap into the mysteries, myths, and superstitions that have fascinated us for generations. Throughout history, we've searched for meaning in the unexplained, a dream that feels like a warning, a disappearance surrounded by mystery, a fleeting glimpse of something in the shadows, a moment of coincidence that seems too powerful to be random. Before science explained the world around us, people turned to stories, rituals and beliefs to make sense of what they could not understand. Superstition was born from our desire to find meaning in the unknown, to believe there are forces, patterns or mysteries beyond what we can see. And cinema has long been captivated by these concepts, using film to transform humanity's deepest fears into compelling stories of curses, prophecies, spirits, ancient traditions, and mysterious events beyond explanation. But perhaps the most intriguing question is not whether these things are real, it's why we continue to believe in them. From haunting stories where unanswered questions become legend, to tales of witches and family curses, these films explore the thin line between reality and imagination. Superstition is not only about believing in the impossible, it's about our deepest human fears, fear of losing control, fear of the unknown, and the possibility that there are some mysteries in life that may never be solved. So today, we enter the world of cinema's greatest mysteries and superstitions, where myths become reality, legends come alive, and belief itself becomes the most powerful force

0: Some stories become legends because they leave behind more questions than answers. And Picnic at Hanging Rock is one of cinema's greatest explorations of mystery, belief, and the human desire to explain the unexplained. Set in rural Victoria on Valentine's Day in 1900, the film follows a group of schoolgirls who disappear during a visit to the mysterious Hanging Rock. What happened to them is never fully revealed, allowing rumours, theories, and supernatural interpretations to grow around the event. Without clear answers, people began creating their own explanations, and the landscape itself became almost a character. Ancient, powerful, and unknowable, the rock represents the mysteries of nature and the fear that there are forces beyond human understanding. And superstition often begins when facts disappear. When people cannot find an explanation, they turn to myths, legends, and beliefs. Picnic at Hanging Rock shows how a mystery can become more powerful than the truth itself. And for me, what makes this story so fascinating is that I find myself still wondering, could something like this really have happened? Was there something beyond our understanding, or is the mystery itself what keeps the story alive? Here is director Peter Weir speaking about the film Picnic at Hanging Rock and the author Joan Lindsay.
1: I'm not really a particularly nostalgic person, but I think films remain outside of nostalgia. I think they're like little worlds that you lived in, like a period you lived in another country.
2: There she is, ladies, Hanging Rock.
1: With a film and that little world, when you recall it, you remember the good and the bad in equal measure. So it's a very pure kind of memory. When I sat down with Picnic at Hanging Rock, I was somewhere in my early 30s. Patricia Lovell had brought it round to me. I mean, I knew who she was. She was a television personality, but that was a very curious knock at my door. She'd seen an early film of mine. I think it was Homesdale. I can't say what connection she saw in it. I'm delighted she did, to think that I could handle something like this. In that period in the Australian film industry, in the early 70s, the idea of making a film from a book was really very foreign. It sounded the big time. You know, that's what they do overseas, you know, whereas we wrote our own stuff. I read it from cover to cover, was gripped by it, and by the fact it was an unsolved mystery. And I was burning with it. I mean, it was just like electricity through my body. And I was very keen to make it. I said to Pat, how do you go about this? I mean, do you have to get rights? I mean, that's how early it was in the revived Australian industry. But the gatekeeper wasn't, in this case, a bank manager or a film distributor financier. It was Joan Lindsay herself. She had to approve the production team, and certainly had to approve the director. So I had to go and meet her. She was a woman of refinement, of elegance, a woman from a world as vanished as is the world of the characters in Hanging Rock. She was married to Sir Darrell Lindsay, and that's where I met her, at her wonderful farm out of Melbourne, for a lunch. And this lunch was pivotal. We went there, Pat Lovell and I, with her publisher, and she was going to approve me or not. So it was strangely an audition, and a director is not used to being auditioned. The conversation was urbane and wide-reaching, about art and painting and the Lindsay family, and through the windows was this glorious farm. It was in some ways like being in a setting of the film itself. After lunch, over coffee, I asked a question I'd been told not to ask. And that question that I'd been prepped by the publisher, who said, don't ask Lady Lindsay whether the story is true or not. Now, the book is introduced by a paragraph that says something like, whether this story is true or not, the characters involved are long since dead, so it hardly seems to matter. So it was obscure and tantalizing and implied that it was true. So I thought, whether I get the job or not, I must ask this question, otherwise it's a bad start and I have to know. She has to tell me all her secrets. So I introduced the question over that coffee in that lovely room. I said, Lady Lindsay, I've been told not to ask you this, but is the story true? And she said, young man, I hope that you do not ask me the question again. And I said, that's fine, okay. And I said, well, I'll move to another difficult question, and you may tell me that you're not going to answer this. But I said, I mean, do you think it's wide open what happened to these girls? I mean, in your mind, do you think they fell down a hole? Do you think, for example, they were abducted by aliens? And she said, any of the above.

What happens when belief becomes stronger than reason? The 2006 film The Wicker Man, starring Nicolas Cage, explores the frightening power of ritual, tradition and collective superstition. A police officer travels to a remote island to investigate the disappearance of a young girl. But instead of finding answers, he discovers a community built around ancient beliefs, where rituals and traditions shape every part of life. The film creates a clash between two worlds, the modern world of logic, investigation and evidence, and an older world where nature, mythology and sacrifice determine the fate of the community. To the islanders, their practices are not superstition. They are traditions passed down through generations, beliefs designed to protect their way of life. Although the 2006 version reimagines the story, it draws from the much-celebrated 1973 original, a landmark of folk horror that explores the same unsettling question. What happens when an entire community believes something so deeply that it becomes impossible to challenge? At its heart, The Wicker Man is not simply about the supernatural, it's about the power of belief itself. But the film also reveals the danger of unquestioned faith. Its greatest fear is not a monster or a ghost. It is the idea that ordinary people can be driven by their beliefs to do extraordinary things. The film leaves us wondering, are these ancient rituals truly superstition, or are they simply another way humans try to understand a world filled with mysteries? And perhaps that is what makes The Wicker Man so fascinating. It reminds us that the powerful forces are sometimes not the ones we can see, but the ones we choose to believe in. This is Simon and Garfunkel with Scarborough Fair.

The 2015 film The Witch takes us back to a world where superstition is not a choice, it's survival. Set in 1630s New England, the narrative follows a Puritan family who are preyed upon by an evil force in the woods beyond their farm. In fear and desperation, they turn upon one another, even when the oldest daughter is suspected of being a witch. When their infant son mysteriously disappears, fear begins to consume them. What follows is not just a story of witchcraft, but a study of how quickly belief can fracture trust within a family. The forest becomes a powerful symbol of the unknown, a space where fear grows, imagination takes shape, and every unexplained event becomes a sign of something dark and unseen. The family's strict religious beliefs, instead of protecting them, begins to trap them. Every misfortune is interpreted as punishment, every silence as warning. Superstition here is not gentle or comforting. It's destructive. It turns suspicion inward until the family itself begins to unravel. What makes The Witch even more striking is the debut performance of Anya Taylor-Joy, whose portrayal of Thomason captures a quiet shift from innocence to survival, reflecting the emotional collapse happening within the family around her. The film never confirms whether evil is truly present or whether fear itself creates it. We are left suspended between explanation and belief, between psychology and the supernatural. In the end, the film asks a disturbing question. When belief becomes absolute, does it still protect us, or does it destroy everything it touches? Ultimately, The Witch is a modern folk horror film that strips superstition back to its rawest form, showing how easily faith, fear and isolation can combine into something terrifyingly real. This is Black Magic Woman with Santana.

as we move through stories of witches, spells, and ancient fears, it becomes easy to think superstition belongs only to the past, to forests, rituals, and forgotten worlds. But superstition has never really left us. It still appears in small everyday habits like the saying, knock on wood. When we say knock on wood, we're using a familiar superstition to express hope that good fortune will continue or to avoid tempting fate after saying something positive. It's become an almost automatic habit, a small gesture meant to ward off bad luck, even if we're only tapping on a desk or a piece of furniture. One common theory links the phrase to ancient pagan traditions, where trees were believed to be sacred or inhabited by protective spirits. By knocking on wood, people may have been calling on these spirits for protection or attempting to awaken benevolent forces to guard against misfortune. However, folklorists suggest there is little firm evidence to confirm this origin. Like many superstitions, its true beginnings are uncertain, shaped more by storytelling and cultural repetition

0: The 1999 film The Blair Witch Project shows how superstition can be born from nothing more than a story. Three student filmmakers enter the woods to investigate a local legend, the story of the Blair Witch, and were never seen again until a year later when their footage was found. At first, it feels like an academic exercise, a search for truth behind folklore. But as they move deeper into the forest, the boundary between myth and reality begins to blur. There's no clear monster on screen, no visible threat, only sound, darkness, and the growing fear of being lost. The film uses absence as its greatest weapon. What we cannot see becomes more frightening than what we can. Superstition in this story spreads through the storytelling. The legend of the witch exists because people believe it exists. The forest becomes a space where imagination takes control, where every noise feels like a warning and every direction feels wrong. And what makes the film so unsettling is that it never confirms whether anything supernatural is happening. Instead, it focuses on how fear spreads between people until it becomes unstoppable. In the end, the Blair Witch Project reminds us that superstition doesn't always begin with truth. Sometimes it begins with a story that people refuse to stop believing. The first time watching The Blair Witch Project, it had me on the edge of my seat yet again, caught in that same uncertainty the film builds so carefully, where the absence of answers becomes the most frightening part of all. And this film pulled off the biggest hoax in film history.
1: I just want to apologize to Mike's mom and Josh's mom and my mom. And I'm sorry to everyone. I was very naive. I am so, so sorry for everything that has happened. Because in spite of what Mike says now, it is my fault. Because it was my project. And I insisted. I insisted on everything. I insisted that we weren't lost. I insisted that we keep going. I insisted that we walk south. Everything had to be my way. And this is where we've ended up. And it's all because of me that we're here now. Hungry and cold. And hunted.

I love you, Mom. Dad. I'm so sorry.

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I'm scared to open them.

and you're listening to Maggie Morgan from Meet Me at the Movies. And I hope you're enjoying the movies around superstition, myths and beliefs. The 1968 film Rosemary's Baby moves superstition from the wilderness and folklore into something far more intimate: the home, the body and the mind. This was Roman Polanski's first Hollywood feature, adapted from Ira Levin's best-selling novel, and helped launch a wave of evil child and satanic pregnancy films that continued throughout the 1970s. Mia Farrow stars as Rosemary Woodhouse, a young woman who moves with her husband Guy, a struggling actor, into a grand aging New York apartment building with a disturbing history. At first, the apartment seems ordinary, but a growing sense of unease begins to emerge. Their elderly neighbours are intrusive, eccentric, and increasingly influential. What begins as social curiosity slowly shifts into psychological entrapment. Rosemary becomes isolated, while her husband is drawn further into the neighbours' influence. The boundaries between coincidence, manipulation, and belief begin to blur because there's more than one person that wants Rosemary's unborn baby. The film doesn't rely on traditional horror imagery. Instead, it builds its power through ambiguity and psychological pressure. Superstition here is not rooted in ancient rituals or folklore, but in interpretation, the fear that unseen forces are shaping reality itself. As Rosemary's certainty collapses, so too does her ability to distinguish truth from paranoia. Ultimately, the film has a sustained psychological intensity, the way it traps the viewer inside Rosemary's escalating fear, making the horror feel uncomfortably close and persistent and very scary.

The Exorcist. Yeah, it takes suspicion into its most extreme form, where belief is no longer symbolic, but a battle for the human soul. William Friedkin's 1973 film, adapted from William Peter Blatty's best-selling novel, is often described as one of the most influential horror films ever made. The story follows Chris McNeil, a film actress played by Ellen Burstyn, whose young daughter, Regan, played by the fantastic Linda Blair, begins to exhibit disturbing and violent changes in behaviour. What begins as a medical mystery quickly escalates into something far more incomprehensible as doctors, psychiatrists, and modern science fail to provide answers. As rational explanations collapse, Chris turns to the Catholic Church, where Father Karras and the elderly exorcist Father Merrin confront what may be a demonic possession. Unlike earlier horror narratives where superstition remains ambiguous or symbolic, The Exorcist presents belief as direct confrontation. Rituals, prayers, and sacred authority become the only tools against an unseen force. At its core, The Exorcist explores the limits of both modern rationality and religious belief. When medicine fails and explanation runs out, superstition reappears not as folklore, but as institutional faith responding to the unknown. The result is a film that does not simply suggest fear, it enacts it. Even decades later, its intensity remains confronting and deeply unsettling, making it one of the defining works of supernatural cinema, and one I have no intentions of sitting through again. This is In Excess with Devil Inside.

speak of the devil is one of those expressions that slips into conversation almost automatically. Someone is being discussed, they walk into the room moments later, and the phrase is said almost reflexively. The saying is a shortened form of the older proverb, "Speak of the devil and he shall appear," which dates back to at least the 16th or 17th century. In its original context, it carried a far more serious tone than it does today. Rather than being a light remark about coincidence, it reflected a medieval Christian belief that even mentioning evil could invite its presence. Over time, the phrase has softened into humour and habit, yet even in its modern form, it still hints at something older and more unsettling. The idea that words and meaning are not entirely harmless and that coincidence can sometimes feel like something more deliberate at work.

M. Night Shyamalan's movie The Sixth Sense remains one of cinema's most elusive and difficult films to categorise. Released in 1999, it arrived at the end of a crowded decade of genre experimentation, yet it refused to fit neatly into any established box. It is often labelled as a horror film, but it's equally a ghost story, a psychological drama, and a meditation on grief and communication between the living and the dead. The film follows child psychologist Dr. Malcolm Crowe, played by the fabulous Bruce Willis, who begins treating a young boy, Cole Sear, played by Haley Joel Osment, who claims he can see dead people. What first appears to be childhood disturbance or trauma gradually unfolds into something far more unsettling, a reality where perception itself becomes unreliable. As Malcolm and Cole's relationship develops, both are forced to confront assumptions about truth, identity, and reality itself. What distinguishes the film is its ambiguity. It doesn't simply ask whether ghosts exist, but what it means to acknowledge experiences that fall outside rational explanation. In doing so, it reframes belief as something deeply personal, shaped by emotion as much as evidence. I like the movie because of the way it creates fear without relying on traditional horror techniques. Instead of focusing on violence or shock, The Sixth Sense builds its tension through atmosphere, emotion, and the uncertainty of what is real. The film's ability to make the audience question what they are seeing while also revealing a story about healing and acceptance is what makes it remain so memorable. It suggests that sometimes the things we fear most are not the unknown, but the truths we are not ready to face. This is Mad World with Tears for Fears.

The 2011 film The Tunnel is an Australian horror film that explores urban superstition, institutional secrecy, and the fear of unseen spaces beneath the everyday world. Set in Sydney, it follows a journalist and her team who investigate the abandoned railway tunnels under the city after the reports of homelessness disappearances. What begins as a documentary-style inquiry gradually shifts into a claustrophobic descent into darkness, where rational explanation breaks down and something unknown seems to inhabit the tunnels. By presenting itself as recovered footage, it blurs the boundary between fiction and authenticity, encouraging the viewer to interpret the events through the same uncertain lens as the characters. The tunnels themselves function as a modern mythic space, an underworld hidden beneath the rational urban surface of Sydney. Superstition emerges not through traditional folklore, but through fear of what is unseen, undocumented, and officially denied. As the team goes deeper, the narrative shifts from investigation to survival, with paranoia, isolation, and fragmented evidence replacing certainty. The horror is never fully explained, which reinforces the idea that belief often forms in the absence of knowledge. In this way, The Tunnel reflects a contemporary form of superstition, not ancient ritual or curse, but the unsettling possibility that something exists just beyond what society is willing to acknowledge. In this way, it reminds me of the Blair Witch Project, where uncertainty, isolation, and the fear of the unknown become the true sources of terror.

A black cat crosses your path. A mirror breaks. Friday the 13th arrives. Do we laugh at these ideas or do we quietly wonder? Superstition has always lived between belief and doubt. It's the space where logic meets imagination, where stories passed down through generations continue to shape the way we see the world. From witches and ancient rituals to ghosts, curses and mysterious forces, filmmakers have long explored why humans are drawn to the things we cannot explain. Today we looked at various films that turn superstition into suspense, fear and fascination, and questions us, why even in a modern world of science and technology do some of us still believe? I'm Maggie Morgan and you've been listening to Meet Me at the Movies. This program was produced in the studios of 2RRR Sydney and is being heard across Australia on the Community Radio Network. So until we meet at the movies next time, be kind to one another.

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1: Hello, I'm Lewis Donaldson. The media watchdog says Telstra's national outage may see the company face penalties of up to $30 million. The outage saw more than 600 Australians unable to contact 000, while widespread cancellations occurred across Victorian and New South Wales train networks. Deputy Chair of the Australian Communications and Media Authority, Adam Suckling, says Telstra let the country down. He says ACMA's investigation is looking into whether Telstra breached its legal and regulatory obligations under the law. That includes new measures aimed at strengthening the 000 system.
2: Under those new powers, Telstra can face civil penalties of up to $30 million. So we will be working very hard to hold them to account.
1: Meantime, South Australian police say investigations into suggestions a death occurred due to the outage are incorrect. Liberal Senator Karen Little claimed there was a death linked to the 000 outage. Police Commissioner Grant Stevens says at no stage were there connection issues in reaching emergency services.
3: A woman was found unresponsive by her partner. Her partner then contacted a neighbour using his Telstra mobile phone and asked that neighbour to come to his house because that neighbour had medical background. The person who attended did so immediately, assessed the woman, and then used her Telstra mobile phone to contact 000 to arrange for an ambulance.
1: The Northern Territory's Children's Commissioner has resigned over the Territory Government's changes to child protection laws. Minister Shalina Musk, in a resignation statement posted online, says she was sidelined by amendments that are strongly opposed by First Nations organisations, human rights groups and legal advocates. Minister Musk also expressed her concern into what she says is the Northern Territory's reduced commitment to transparency, accountability and evidence-based decision-making. Veteran broadcaster and former Senator Derrin Hinch has died aged 82. Hinch was known for his distinctive broadcast style that spanned six decades and his activism for justice system reform. Communications Minister Annika Wells says she offers her condolences to Hinch's friends and family.
4: As the Communications Minister, obviously, to me, he's known best as a journalist, a renowned journalist. He was an author, lately a federal senator. I think he will be remembered as an icon of the media. I think that's fair to say, and by all those fondly whom he fought and advocated for.
1: At least 12 people have died in a wildfire in Spain's southeast. Some of the victims were found inside vehicles which had been engulfed by the flames. Witnesses say the fire was caused by a downed power line. It comes as a sustained heatwave with temperatures of around 40 degrees continues across Europe. Hundreds of firefighters are battling major incidents in France, Portugal and Spain, with thousands forced to leave their homes. Palestinian President Mahmoud Abbas has set November 28 as the date for the first parliamentary elections in more than two decades. That's according to the Palestinian news agency Wafa. The last election happened in January of 2006, where Hamas won a majority. The following year, they seized control of the Gaza Strip. Whether and under what conditions the election can take place remains uncertain. To sport, France is through to the FIFA World Cup semi-finals. The side will play the winner of the quarter-final between Spain and Belgium after securing a 2-0 win over Morocco today in Boston. Spain and Belgium face off tomorrow morning. Meantime, Socceroo Paul Okon-Engsler has joined Bundesliga club KC Kern from Sydney FC. The transfer is reportedly worth $1.6 million for the Sky Blues.
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0: Hello and welcome to Cinemascape, your show on the radio about the movies. This week, as always, we have three new films to review. First, we get in tune with a heist film with a difference in Tuna. Then, we battle the infected zombie hordes in Colony. And finally, we get classical in historical musical drama Primavera. You're listening to Cinemascape. Hello, welcome to the show. My name is David Michael Brown, and today I'm joined by Nina Drakulovic. How are you going?
1: Good, thank you.
0: And Mr. Ben McGeckin. How are you, Ben?
2: Yeah, good, thanks, guys. How are you?
0: Very good indeed. I think we have some very interesting films to talk about, as Nina said, all with one-word titles. I don't know what that means, but we'll take it. Tuna. Nina.
1: Yes, tuna, review. Not the fish, like a piano tuner.
0: Yes.
1: Which is exactly what this is about. So Tuna is a film by, actually a documentary filmmaker by the name of Daniel Roa, which it's a bit of a random film for him to get involved in because he actually directed the 2022 documentary film Navalny about the Russian opposition leader and lawyer and political prisoner, Alexei Navalny, who I think ended up dying in prison, which won the Academy Award for Best Film, and then this film, which is not that. very different. So Tuna is a bit of a crime film. It stars Leo Woodall, which maybe people would best know from White Lotus as the kind of the hot young UK boy who ends up murdering or being in part of a crime plot. And here he is again in a crime plot film. Also stars Dustin Hoffman, Gene Reno, Havana Rose Liu, and a few other great actors. So Woodall's character, Nicky White, has a hearing condition. He's a young man, but he's a bit of a prodigy, and he has heightened hearing sensitivity, which makes him an excellent piano tuner. And he works with, we don't know the exact relationship, some sort of uncle-type figure, Harry, who's played by Dustin Hoffman, who is an old man in his late 70s, but very well respected, very well known in the scene. And so we start off with them in a montage going from very expensive house to very expensive house tuning pianos. And we think that's very sweet, nothing to come of that. Unfortunately, something befells Harry. He's okay, but he racks up medical debt. And then as a result, Nicky somehow gets embroiled in a bit of a crime caper where he uses his fantastic hearing to help some not-so-great characters commit, at the start, low-key crimes. You know, crimes without a victim, one may say. But obviously things get a little bit more complicated as the film goes on. It's an interesting film, very unexpected. I think when it started off, I thought, oh, this is maybe a Whiplash-type film where the child prodigy with an issue goes good, finally makes it as a piano player. We learn a little bit about Nicky's past and why he stopped playing piano, something to do with his hearing, as mentioned early on. But also there's a little bit of a psychological trauma in there. And we, you know, we learn about him as, again, this prodigy who never got his big chance in life. There is a love story halfway through, which is really sweet. It's a lovely film. You know, I don't think it's anything massively dramatic in the way it unfolds. I like that it's a little bit slow, like it takes its time to really focus on Nicky, his life, the beautiful relationship between him and Dustin Hoffman's character. It's like a family film with a little bit of crime, a little bit of love, something, you know, talking to, I guess, people's wasted potential and how do you become the person you always meant to be when life throws obstacles in your way.
0: I saw the film as well. I mean, the whole idea of a piano tuner, I think we can say breaking safes, using his skills to then
1: Dave, I was going to keep that twist in.
0: is really cool. You know, I think that's really interesting. And because of that, I really like the sound design in this. The way they kind of played with sound and what he could hear was really interesting. And I guess it's an interesting character portrait in the ease in which he does become a criminal. You know, I guess, as you say, he's got this reason to do it at the beginning, but you kind of get the idea. He's kind of, for a little bit, he's enjoying it and enjoying the rewards.
1: Yeah, and I think the attention of, you know, they juxtapose their life as these kind of workman piano tuners. Like, people sort of ignore them. These giant mansions, they're like, oh, who are you? Oh, okay, yeah, no one's played that piano. So it's like this neglected craft. No one plays these things anymore. They're more of a burden. And yet for these two men, especially for Nicky, it was his entire life for a very long time. And it's an incredible skill to have to essentially be pitch perfect, but no one appreciates it. And then finally he finds himself appreciated in a very different way. But these guys are a bit crappy at crime, have stumbled upon this magician who can somehow crack it with his ears, and he's like a god to them, right? And he finds it so easy, like, fantastic. How good is making money all of a sudden?
0: And what did you think of the cast? I guess in particular Leo Woodall, but then Dustin Hoffman in there.
1: Very random. I didn't expect Dustin Hoffman there. I thought they had a really nice rapport. They had good chemistry together as like the uncle-nephew type engagement. I thought the cast of burglars was great, a little bit comic, but also humanising. You know, one of them's like, oh, I want to open a rescue shelter. Like, they're not painted as a black and white good and bad guys. It's like everyone's just trying to make their way in the world. I think, interestingly, the one word I would describe this film as is like soft in a way. Like, it kind of unfolds apart from this great sound design that comes in and out. It's a gentle film. You know, there isn't a big bombastic climax or tension. It very slowly builds and like waves, which I really liked. So, yeah, lovely film, very unexpected story, great cast.
0: So what are we going to give it out of 5?
1: I will give it 3.5 stars.
0: That's 3.5 stars out of 5 for Tuna. We'll be back with a little bit of music. We're going to be listening to tracks from Tuna today. So this is Watermelon Man by Herbie Hancock.

0: And welcome back to CinemaScape. Now, our second film, Dave, you watched Colony. Tell us about it.
1: I certainly did. I really, really enjoyed this. I'm a big fan of one of the director, Yon Sang-ho's other films, Train to Busan. Anyone who saw that would know he has a penchant for infected, sprinting, bloodthirsty zombies. And this is a kind of, for want of a better word, a zombie film again, but it is with a difference. And that's why I really like this. It's kind of like Towering Inferno meets Die Hard meets Dawn of the Dead, if that kind of makes
0: what a combo. Any sense then.
1: But look, the story is really, really simple. We have a professor and she's attending a biotech conference. And it all spirals horrendously out of control. There's a catastrophe, this kind of a political attack, biological attack on the conference, which ends up a rapidly mutating virus is unleashed. So far, so good, and so very typical of this thing. I mean, I did mention Dawn of the Dead in my kind of slightly quippy run-up of this film, but it's a bit more in terms of how they're portrayed and what they do and the way they sprint around at high velocity. It's a bit more like 28 Days Later, if anyone saw Danny Boyle's film.
0: High velocity zombies.
1: They sprint. They really do sprint. Sorry, excuse me. And basically then we have a bunch of people, you know, we have the bunch of characters, they're stuck in a building. They soon realize that there's something different about it's infected. They want to bite you. They want to chew on you. They want to kill you. But the big difference is, as you know, as someone is bitten, they become infected more and more, and it spirals out of control as there's more and more of these infected creatures running around. But they're all connected. And there's this weird hive mind aspect to this, that if one learns something, they all learn it.
0: It's like The Last of Us. With the mushroom.
1: There you go. Unlike the mushroom, though, this is secreted through this kind of white mucus that they all kind of leave and they slide everywhere. So if someone's leaning against the wall next to someone else and they're touching the mucus, if one of them goes, dunk, aha, because they're really feral at the beginning. So if they see a cardboard cutout in a shop, they will attack it. But then once one of those has done that and goes, wait a minute, this isn't good eating, I'm not going to do that again. He thinks it, and then all of them suddenly go, and they all understand not to go for cardboard cutouts anymore.
0: It's like Darwinism in velocity, zombie velocity mode.
1: And because of this, it's really nicely played in this, and the visual depiction, like they literally all pause and all look up and all kind of go into this weird contorted thing whenever one of them has this new piece of information. So it kind of, you kind of, when they do that, you kind of go, okay, what have they just learned? What have they just learned? And that goes to the protagonist as well. And so we have that. Because of that, the visuals are really interesting than this, far more than you would get in a normal kind of run-of-the-mill horror film. And as such, I guess it's not really a horror film. It's a really, really tense thriller with a fair amount of blood. I would say if you're squeamish, don't necessarily approach this, but it's not, it's not innards everywhere and arms and limbs being ripped off. It's not that gratuitous. It's not there just a shock. It's really there to try and tell this story and explain this whole hive mind aspect. And I really like that.
0: It reminds me also of Pluribus, the Apple TV show,
1: yes,
0: where everyone is connected. So one person learning something in Australia will, the whole colony, the whole world would know.
1: That's a very good call.
0: Pluribus people.
1: Yes.
0: What is it trying to say? Because obviously Pluribus has its own moral, ethical quandary story it's trying to unpack for us. What about this zombie version? Is it saying something with the fact that they're all connected? Like, we are now disconnected. How much better it is to be connected?
1: Look, it's interesting. I think that the zombie film in particular has always been kind of used by directors as a Trojan horse. like Night of the Dead, Night of the Living Dead was all about racism, and Dawn of the Dead was about consumerism. So they've always had that kind of hidden agenda there. And I guess apart from being a cautionary tale, you know, don't muck around with, scientists, kind of rein it back a bit. We don't need to invent some of this stuff, you know, especially in terms of biological warfare and weapons that they're building. But I don't think it has much more than that. Or that's, I guess, you know, you could say, you know, the way we all follow everyone blindly, like sheep. You know, there's a fantastic moment in this, and they kind of reference it earlier in the film about how, you know, in terms of this hive mind, there's certain, if an ant, you watch an ant and it will follow the same route, and then all the ants will follow and follow and follow. And if they talk about, but then if one goes a different way, it confuses them and they go into a spiral, and you kind of have these moments when you've got millions of ants just in a big spiral, just going, we're just walking around in circles because we literally have no idea what to do. And there's a bit that happens in this when, and it's a fantastic looking sequence, when something similar happens to the infected, and the whole film's kind of leading up to how they're going to stop them, obviously, because any film like this, without just nuking the place, how do you stop thousands upon thousands upon thousands of constantly multiplying, increasing, you know, flesh hungry army? How do you stop it? You know, so it's really interesting how they play with that. And I think also, like Train to Busan, the performances are great in this. I mean, I love Korean cinema. They really try and do something a bit different, you know? So yeah, I really, really like this.
0: How many stars for Colony?
1: Colony, yes. Because it tried to do something a little bit different, and I do love a genre, I'm going to give it 4 out of 5.
0: Wonderful. 4 out of 5 for Korean horror film Colony, and we'll be right back after this song.
1: Yes, this is another track from the Tuna soundtrack. This is Body and Soul by Charles Mingus.

0: Hello, welcome back to the show. We heard my 4-star review of Colony, and that was Body and Soul by Charles Mingus from the Tuna soundtrack. But now, Ben, you're going to discuss Primavera, as Nina. Explain how I should pronounce that.
1: Yeah, thanks for the help, Nina. And also, Nina, similar to Tuna, Primavera has some trace elements of music and rich and poor and mistreatment of others, that kind of thing. Sadly, though, this film tends to head in a direction that you expect. It's one of those very stately, worthy films, historical piece, and you kind of know what you're going to get. Although, maybe you don't, though, because this is about, well, it sort of is about Vivaldi, the very famous Italian composer. The film's set back in the early 18th century. If you think, though, this is the biopic of Vivaldi, it isn't. But he's a very prominent figure in this. Really, it's a film about Cecilia, who's a fictional character based on a composite of women at an orphanage in Venice that Vivaldi worked at for decades. Back in the day, there was some system of patronage where musicians would be paid by all kinds of people to work at different institutions. And in this particular orphanage, it was for young women who were abandoned. And those women were highly trained. Many of them were highly trained musicians. And the most skilled ones were put into an orchestra. And those, they would perform for really rich people. But none of the women in the orchestra would see any of the money. They were basically just performing and everybody else was taking the proceeds. And Vivaldi comes in early on in the piece, in the film, to take over the orchestra, and at that point sees the talent in Cecilia and helps to encourage her in her gift. But across Primavera, you get it becomes more of a contrast about freedom and imprisonment, and also music versus commerce, and with rich and poor all over the top of that as well. But given it's kind of about Vivaldi but not, you guys may be disappointed to discover that there's not as much of Vivaldi's most famous pieces on the soundtrack, for example. Like, I think Vivaldi lovers might be slightly disappointed by that.
2: Is this an Italian film, Ben?
1: Yes, very much so. All subtitles all the way. And Stanley Kubrick, I think, would really like it because there is heaps of candlelight all the way through. So trying to do a lot of make it fitting with the time is great, and don't make it, it's not too lavish apart from the opulence of the rich. And so, yeah, all the sets, all the design, all of that lands well. This is from a director called Damiano Micheletto. This is his first film. He spent decades in opera, so clearly has an affinity for music and tell his story through it. Music's used very well on screen, but the lead cast, Michele Rondiani as Vivaldi and Tesla Insolia as Cecilia, they do a good job.

0: on there yourself, or just sit back and appreciate, okay, I get why you're not exploding all over the place, or it's not really rise and fall like you might expect. You get that from some of the musical pieces. And there's a tremendous scene in the middle of the film that shows just like the ridiculous frivolousness of wealthy people who have no idea, or not even any, don't even think to think about those who are in and around them. So you get that contrast flowing through it. But even with some touches of The Handmaid's Tale in this, guys, and where it heads into its towards a conclusion that's a little bit like it's a, you know, fist pumping, but still, come on, really. As it's heading towards there, it feels very expected, even when you get to some quite brutal moments, particularly around Cecilia and the choices that are thrust upon her as she strives for freedom while trying to also find freedom through music.
1: I'd say, who do you think this is aimed at? If you say it's not necessarily Vivaldi lovers, maybe left wanting, who do you think is going to really appreciate this?
0: Well, I think it is for that set, and it's definitely for people who want to go to any art house cinema with a movie that screams this is going to be put forward for the Academy Awards Best Foreign Film. Like it fits easily into that category, and it's a sturdy work. It just for me didn't connect as deeply, and I think it's because there's such restraint shown throughout the film. Again, befitting because of the times, but the emotion that's on screen, particularly when you're talking about main characters who have been abandoned, and there's a constant wrestle in the film about being left by your mother in particular, and how that can pull on heartstrings. But I didn't find it pulled me right in, just because I was at a distance constantly by how beautifully this was depicted, but not, there wasn't much grit, and there's nothing kinetic in this film, so it can't really grab you in.
2: So it doesn't sound like it was very dramatic or like there was a lot of build up or tension. It sounds like a nice cupcake.
0: Like cupcake might be too strong, and it does have its moments, but I think that's fair. I did, while there is drama in it, Nina, I didn't find the rise and fall so significant that it did then cause you to rush straight into it. So, yeah, I think it is a lack of tension, but definitely not for want of attention to detail.
1: So, Ben, interested in what score you're going to give this out of 5?
0: Solid 3, Dave. It's like worth having a look, particularly for the times and what the backdrop of some of Vivaldi's creations, but it's not going to resonate with you much longer than that.
1: That's 3 out of 5 for Primavera. We are now going to listen to another piece of music from the Tuna soundtrack. This is Cantaloupe Island by Herbie Hancock.

You've been listening to CinemaScape. Today, Nina gave Tuna 3.5 out of 5. I, David Michael Brown, gave Colony 4 out of 5. And Ben just gave Primavera 3 out of 5. Thanks to Nina and Ben for joining me today, and to Eastside FM, where we record the show every week. We acknowledge the Gadigal people of the Eora Nation on whose land we meet, and the traditional custodians of country throughout Australia and their connection to land, sea and community. CinemaScape is broadcast across Australia via the Community Radio Network. You've been listening to CinemaScape, and until next time, enjoy your movies.

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1: Good afternoon, I'm Shannon Kirkwood. The nation's 12th confirmed H5 bird flu case has been detected in an Australian wild non-migratory seabird in South Australia. It is the first recorded case of the deadly virus in a local bird, with the other confirmed cases among migratory seabirds. Agriculture Minister Julie Collins says while this is a concerning development, it also demonstrates the effectiveness of the nation's biosecurity measures.
2: At this time, there is still no evidence of any mass mortalities due to the H5 bird flu, nor is there any evidence of spread to other animal productions or populations at this time. There is no evidence currently of any infection in our poultry or agriculture system, and there remains a low risk to human health.
1: The Telstra CEO says she accepts Australians have been let down by this week's national outage. The outage caused widespread disruption across transport, businesses, emergency services and healthcare. Telstra says it was caused by an early morning software glitch, which was responsible for controlling time. CEO Vicky Brady has apologised today after returning from an overseas trip.
3: It's extremely frustrating and disruptive when services aren't available. And I am sorry for the impact that this has had on so many people.
1: Meantime, South Australian police say investigations into suggestions a death occurred due to the outage are incorrect. Liberal Senator Karen Little had claimed there was a death linked to the 000 outage. While Deputy Chair of the Australian Communications and Media Authority, Adam Suckling, says Telstra let the country down and must be held to account. Veteran broadcaster and former Senator Darren Hinch has been described as fearless. The 82-year-old died in his sleep this morning. He was known for his distinctive broadcast style, which spanned six decades, and his activism for justice system reform. Television and radio commentator Peter Ford says he's deeply saddened by the news, adding Hinch achieved all he wanted to do in life, while Prime Minister Anthony Albanese says Darren Hinch was a fearless journalist who lived a life rich in colour. The newest member of the WA Cook Government Ministry acknowledges he has big shoes to fill. First-time Lansdale MP Daniel Pastorelli has been chosen to replace retiring stalwart Paul Papalia in Cabinet. He's spoken today about his new role.
4: I have big aspirations for Western Australia. I have a young family. I want to see this place go from strength to strength under a Cook Labor government for many years to come.
1: The Prime Minister has announced he won't be attending this month's Garma Festival in East Arnhem Land. It will be the first time Anthony Albanese has missed the Indigenous event since becoming Prime Minister. Last year, he committed to returning each year while he is the country's leader. A number of Labor ministers are set to attend, including the Foreign Affairs Minister Penny Wong and Indigenous Australians Minister Malandiri McCarthy. Turning to sport now, the West Tigers host the Warriors in the NRL tonight, with Benji Marshall's side needing a win to get back on track to secure a finals berth. The Tigers are just 4 points outside the eight with 9 games to play. The Warriors sit in second place on the ladder. And in motorsport, Brody Kostecki has secured pole position for the first race of the Townsville 500. Kostecki will start in first position ahead of the 35-lap 100-kilometre sprint race after a lap time of 1 minute 12.821 seconds. Earlier, a police operation had threatened to derail the start of the weekend's action.
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5: It's time to have a look at the weather for today, Friday the 10th of July. In the central west, it is cloudy. There's a slight chance of a shower about the Blue Mountains, becoming less likely in the late afternoon and evening. A near zero chance of rain elsewhere. There's light winds and daytime maximum temperatures are between 11 and 15 degrees. In Bathurst, it is currently cloudy and 12 degrees, and in Orange, it is also cloudy and 11 degrees. Having a look at the weather for tomorrow, Saturday the 11th of July, in Bathurst, it will be partly cloudy. The minimum temperature will be 2 degrees and the maximum will be 12 degrees. And in Orange tomorrow, it'll be sunny. The minimum temperature will be 2 degrees and the maximum will be 11 degrees.
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5: Hello, hello, and welcome to Community Drive, your community news and information program. My name is Ali, and I'll be joining you for your drive this afternoon, today, Friday, the 10th of July. Coming up on the program, we'll be hearing from Orange 360's General Manager Ned Sweetapple and Bernadette Sitole, Tourism Marketing Coordinator for the Bathurst Visitor Information Centre. Don't forget, we have our regular segments, including our local news heads and shorts and our Arts Out West Roundup. So to start off our Community Drive show today, here's a bit of a motivational song. This one is Made for This by Casey Barnes.

I was made for, I've prayed for every day.

0: it's time for our Arts Out West roundup with Marianne Jakes.
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2: Hello, it is Marianne Jakes here from Arts Out West. Have you got an exciting weekend planned? You need a few extra arts and cultural events to slide into your calendar. How about a trip to Yeovil? Their Back to Buckenbar Festival is on again tomorrow morning from 10 through to late in the afternoon. Lots of rural festivities and music and history, and Yeovil is a fantastic place to make a visit to. Indoors, if that is more your taste, Beck George is an author, a romance author, in fact, and you can hear about her local connection that inspired her latest novel called Painted Hearts. She will be at Collins Booksellers tomorrow afternoon at 4 o'clock and at Books Plus in Bathurst on Sunday afternoon at 2 p.m. It's Country Night in Bathurst at Bathurst RSL tomorrow night from 7 o'clock. Lots and lots of country sounds. And on stage at Keystone 1889 in Bathurst tomorrow, Blake Pavey, A Bit Scared. This is Blake's got about a million followers online and is definitely a stand-up comedian that is making a bit of a mark on the global stage. He's got a big long list of all the things he's scared of, and he's going to share those tomorrow night at Keystone. Also tomorrow night, just down the road at Little Albert's in Keppel Street, the Terries are live. They are absolutely on top of their game at the moment. They have a self-titled album that's done so well. They've done all kinds of tours across the country. They have a bit of a loose, high-energy vibe. If you love the Terries, make sure you got a ticket. That is 7:30 tomorrow night in Bathurst. Next week, lots on the calendar. The Cabon Acquisitive Art Prize runs from Monday at the Cabon Community Centre in Molong. Artists from across the Central West have been busy delivering those artworks. That runs through until the 24th of this month. And Wollerawang Library's popular Tea and Tolkien is back next Thursday evening. It's where you can listen to Lord of the Rings audiobooks while having a cup of tea with fellow fans. It sounds delightful. It is Thursday's 5:30 at Wollerawang Library. So much on the calendar. It's a great time of year to get out and explore the region. Find it all at centralnsw.com.
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0: It's time for our local news heads and shorts, and a big thank you to the Western Advocate and the Central Western Daily for today's stories. I'll start today with two stories from the Western Advocate. It would be one of the most viewed cameras anywhere in the state, and the decision to turn off the Victoria Pass live traffic camera has been lashed as, quote, hypocrisy. The camera remained operational from the time of the road closure in March to early July, almost 2 weeks after the state government announced its repair process and timeline. Prior to being turned off by Transport for New South Wales, the live camera was a point of interest for community members, monitoring geotechnical investigations and progress on Mitchell's Causeway. But the camera has now been turned off due to a lack of traffic. And now, on to the next story. Zarek Sabin will be just 19 years old when he makes his international rugby league debut. The 18-year-old has secured a spot with the Serbian men's national team, marking an incredibly special opportunity to represent his heritage. The initial call-up was quickly followed by an unexpected bonus selection that will see him departing for Europe much earlier than planned. The former hooker for the Bathurst Panthers will spend this week in Serbia undertaking rigorous training camps ahead of the Under-19s Championship, which kicks off in France on the 12th of July. And now on to the Central Western Daily. A freshly renovated house that was about to hit the property market has gone up in flames overnight. Just after 4:30 a.m. today, a call was made to 000 reporting a house fire at Franklin Road in Orange. Fire and Rescue New South Wales sent 4 fire trucks and about 16 firefighters to the scene. On arrival, crews found a 2-story house well alit as reported. Crews worked to extinguish the fire and contain it to that house, but it has been significantly damaged by the fire, a Fire and Rescue New South Wales spokesperson said. The cause of the fire is not yet known. And now on to the last story. The 2026 Hart Junior State titles have officially wrapped up, and the juniors gave a powerful performance on court. Orange's under-12s, 13s and 14 teams packed their bags on Friday the 3rd of July to embark on the 3-day competition in Campbelltown. Driven by hard work, strong team chemistry and a powerful bond, the Orange under-14 team secured an impressive 4th place overall finish in the Division 2 ladder. Bathurst also fought hard all the way to a 15th place finish on the ladder. And you can, of course, find out more information by reading the full story on the Central Western Daily. And those were the heads and shorts taken from today's Western Advocate and Central Western Daily newspapers. Remember, 2MCE presents a talking newspaper Monday to Friday from midday until 1 p.m. when our team of volunteers read the whole news stories to you from both local newspapers.
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0: Still to come on Community Drive this afternoon, we have some chats with Orange 360 and the Bathurst Visitor Information Centre. So make sure you stick around for those.

That one was Hot Girl Summer by Daisy. We love playing Australian music on 2MC FM. We're a community radio station, so you'll hear some tracks you may not hear elsewhere, including those from locals, new talent, and independent and unsigned artists. Stay tuned and you might just discover your next favourite song. So on that note, it's time for another song. This one is Loves to Hate Me by Nathan Lamont.

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6: 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This is 2MCE.
0: Have you been wondering what's happening this weekend in the Orange region? Well, joining us today is Orange 360's General Manager, Ned Sweetapple, to tell us just that. How are you going today, Ned?
7: I'm very well, thank you, Faith. How are you?
0: I'm very well, thank you as well. Thank you so much for joining me today. Now, as usual, we have got some great events lined up that you definitely do not want to miss. Now, kicking us off tonight over at the Orange Civic Theatre, we have got a showing of Grimm, which I'm pretty excited for.
7: I think it's going to be a great performance. This is Grimm. It's based on, of course, Brothers Grimm or Grimm, the Grimm fairy tales that we all know and love. And it's presented by a company, a touring company called Shake and Stir Theatre Company. And I think it's going to be a compilation of all sorts of the characters of a lot of the fairy tales that we know, the stories from the Brothers Grimm. It's going to be quite lavish, loud, and a little bit lucid. So it's going to be quite an entertaining night at the Orange Civic Theatre. Tonight at 7:30, Grimm is on, and you can still get tickets at the Orange Civic Theatre website.
0: Perfect. I think that one does sound very cool. I did love the Grimms, the original fairy tales. I think I'll definitely be over there for that one. Now, changing the pace quite a bit, we're getting crafty now. Over in Molong at the Earth and Fire Studio, they are running a two-day pottery workshop.
7: Yes, and if you've ever sort of dabbled in pottery or if you think you might like to start, this is a great workshop across the two days this weekend, guided by Jude Keogh, who owns Earth and Fire Pottery. 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So it's a great workshop across the weekend, Saturday and Sunday, at the Earth and Fire Studio at Molong.
0: Fantastic. I always love when you get to take it home too and you're like, yeah, this is what I made. I'm crafty like that. So that's really good. Now, over at Yeovil also tomorrow, we have got a big event happening. The Back to Buchanbar Festival is running.
7: Yeah, it's full of nostalgia, I think, and tradition. And at Yeovil, they're hosting, this is the second year they've hosted the Back to Buchanbar Festival. It's a family fun day out. It was lots of activities for all sorts of people. There's, apart from, it is a Lamington and pie eating contest, campfire cook-off, billy boiling challenge. There's all sorts of wonderful events to get involved in. Free entertainment, plenty of food and market stalls right across the day. And then at 4 o'clock, there's a bull ride from 4 till 7, and a closing event with some fireworks at 7:30. So it's a really fun day out. And I think the weather's going to be good for the Back to Buchanbar Festival at the Oval Sports Ground on Saturday.
0: Fantastic. That sounds like a lot of fun. Something for everyone just at that event. So that's another one to definitely check out tomorrow. Now, also tomorrow, we're just filling up the calendar for your Saturday. Over at the Ofa Hotel, they have got Spaghetti Confetti Live.
7: I know, so fun. Great kids entertainment for the

0: grocer in Carcor has started this Mates Rates series, and they're inviting their friends, their chef friends from all over to join them between 8 and 12 on Saturday. Chef Alex Pritchard from Sarah Dining and Garden in Berry will be joining Joe from the Poplar's Farm in the kitchen at the Village Grocer. So you can imagine the food's going to be extraordinary, as always, but with a bit of a touch from out of region, their own creations, full menu, and you know, always incorporating local produce, which is fun. So there's plenty going on. Call in and have morning tea, lunch, brunch at the Village Grocer in Carcor this weekend.
1: Fantastic. That one does sound pretty cool. I think it's a very interesting series that they've started. I was having a bit of a read of this before our chat, Ned, and I was like, yep, that sounds pretty good. It's a good idea for sure.
0: Yeah.
1: Now, this one we're getting in a little bit early. Over at the Cabon Community Centre, they have got the Acquisitive Art Prize exhibition, and it is opening next Monday.
0: This is a wonderful annual local art exhibition, and this year they've got almost 30 artists and plus 60 students' works on the walls of the community centre in Molong. So it's open daily. It opens on Monday and runs through to the end of the month. And it will be, the community centre will be open from 11 a.m. to 5 p.m. daily to go and have a look at the Acquisitive Art Prize exhibition.
1: Fantastic. I just love the range of things that's happening in the Orange region for everyone to do. And if you do want to keep up to date on all the programs, make sure you head on over to Orange 360's website at orange360.com.au for more information. Thank you so much for speaking with me today, Ned.
0: You're very welcome. It's always great to chat. Have a good weekend.
1: Thank you. You too. That was General Manager of Orange 360's Ned Sweetapple sharing all the info on what's happening this weekend.
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1: That last song was Road Signs by Josie. 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
1: Coming up, Bathurst Visitor Information Centre's Bernadette Sitole joined Faith to talk about what's happening in Bathurst this weekend, starting off with the Bathurst Showground Winter Festival, which will continue to run for this weekend.
2: Yeah, that's right. 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The food trucks are fired up to keep you warm, so wrap up tight and make the most of it while it's here in town. You can check out the daily schedule on the School Holidays Activities page on the Bathurst Region website.
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2: That's right, Faith. 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The Beatles Anthology is coming to the Bathurst Memorial Entertainment Centre on William Street. This is a spectacular two-hour live tribute show starting at 7:30 p.m. They're covering everything from the early sharp-suited Fab 4 years right through to the iconic psychedelic era. 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
3: Fantastic. That sounds like such a good way to spend tonight.
2: That's right. That's true.
3: Yes. Now, of course, there's some more great music shows all weekend long. This time, this show is with the Bon Jovi Legacy from 8 p.m. over at Keystone.
2: Absolutely, Faith. So if you want pure high-octane arena rock, you need to head over to Keystone 1889 on Capo Street for the Bon Jovi Legacy. Doors open at 8 p.m. and tickets start from $44.90 per person. They're covering every single era of Bon Jovi. So think the big hair, leather jacket swagger of the 80s, the massive chart toppers from the 90s, right through to the global items of the 2000s. It's going to be all hits all night, so you're going to need to dust off your air guitar for that one, as the atmosphere inside Keystone is going to be electric.
3: It so will. That sounds like so much fun. And I've got to get that air guitar ready. It hasn't been used in a while, so I'm pumped.
2: That's right, Fred. Dust it off.
3: Now, definitely changing the pace quite a lot. We are well and truly into July now, and that means it's time to get festive with Christmas in July over at Boxgrove tomorrow.
2: Oh, yeah, absolutely. This is one we're looking forward to. So if you're looking for the ultimate winter celebration, Boxgrove Country Retreat out on Juramana Road is hosting a massive Christmas in July dinner starting at 5:30 p.m. This is going to be a stellar night. Your ticket gets you a multi-course sit-down meal, live music, festive entertainment, and specially themed Christmas drinks. And the best part, you don't have to worry about driving home because they've included a return bus ride back to the Bathurst CBD at the end of the night, right in the ticket price. It's $100 per person, absolutely packed with festive cheer and the perfect excuse to dress up. So check out their website to secure your seat at the table.
3: For sure. And I think this is the one time in Australia you can get away with wearing a Christmas sweater as well.
2: True.
3: Yes. Now, if you'd prefer a bit of comedy for your Saturday, why not check out comedian Blake Pavey with his show A Bit Scared over at Keystone.
2: That's why I say, if you're up for a good laugh, the brilliantly funny Blake Pavey is bringing his brand new stand-up show, A Bit Scared, to Keystone 1889. The premise of the show is fantastic. After finding out his terminal illness actually isn't all that terminal anymore, Blake realized he suddenly had a whole lot more time on his hands to think about everything else he's terrified of. It's dark, it's heartwarming, and it's absolutely hilarious. The show runs from 7:30 p.m. to 8:40 p.m. Tickets are $44.90, and you can grab them right now on the Keystone 1889 website.
3: I think that one would be pretty good too. I do like a bit of Blake Pavey, so maybe you might catch me there on Saturday. Now, finishing off our weekend, we're changing the pace again because we like to provide events for all types of people. And we've got author Beck George's debut novel release over at Books Plus from 2 p.m.
2: Absolutely, Faith. So Sunday afternoon is the perfect time to wind down with a bit of culture and literature. Books Plus on George Street is hosting a special author event with Forbes-based writer Beck George from 2 p.m. to 3:30 p.m. They are celebrating the release of her fantastic debut novel, Painted Hearts. You can head along, enjoy some complimentary drinks and nibbles, and listen to Beck chat about the inspiration behind the book. Copies will be available to buy on the day, and Beck will be doing a book signing right after the chat. It's a completely free event, but RSVPs are absolutely essential. So give the team at Books Plus a call to let them know you're coming.
3: For sure. That sounds like such a good way to finish the weekend.
2: I think the same. It's a good, chill way of rounding up the weekend.
3: Yep, agreed. Agreed. Now, Bernadette, again, unsurprisingly, this weekend sounds fantastic. There is so much to do, all sorts of things for everyone. Thank you so much for joining me today.
2: Thank you so much for having me, Faith.
3: Not a worry at all. That was Bernadette Sitole, Tourism Marketing Coordinator for the Bathurst Visitor Information Centre.
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6: 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And the 2025 to 2026 waste vouchers will expire later this month on the 31st of July. It's not too late to get the most out of your vouchers. A maximum of 4 vouchers, which is 600 kilograms in total, can be used in a single transaction. Standard fees will apply to any weight above the voucher allowance. Credit is not issued and vouchers must be presented at the time of disposal. The 2026 to 2027 waste vouchers will be included in the July rates notice. For more information, visit www.bathurst.newsouthwales.gov.au. I think it's time for another song. This one is Even at My Worst by Bujarah.

0: We're about 1 minute until 5 o'clock, which means it's unfortunately nearly the end of our community drive show. Up next on 2MC is the National Radio News, followed by The Wire. 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Following The Wire, we have Student News at 5:30, Top of the Pops at 6, 1200 Degrees at 7, Indigenous Music at 9, and Rave FM with Declan at 10. My name is Ali. I hope you've had a fabulous Friday afternoon and have enjoyed our show, and I hope you have an even better weekend. I'll see you next time.
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1: Hello, I'm Lewis Donaldson. Further testing is underway as Australia records its 12th case of H5 bird flu. Shannon Kirkwood has more.
2: This latest case is the first in an Australian wild non-migratory seabird. Australian Chief Veterinary Officer Dr. Beth Cookson says the detection's been confirmed in a greater crested tern found near Robe, South Australia. The CSIRO lab has also confirmed two additional positive cases in wild migratory seabirds from South Australia and one from Western Australia, while testing is underway for a further suspected case. Dr. Cookson says there remains no evidence of any mass mortality events and there are no H5 bird flu detections in poultry or in the nation's agricultural production system.
1: The federal government says it will be holding Telstra to account following this week's national outage. Communications Minister Annika Wells says all welfare checks Telstra referred to the state emergency services have been completed and there were no adverse outcomes.
3: Telstra has a lot of questions to answer. We need to get to the bottom of what happened. We need to understand how to prevent it from happening again to make sure that something like this does not happen ever again. And I expect that Telstra will cooperate fully and transparently with all investigations, and the CEO and CFO have both given me that assurance.
1: Meantime, South Australian police say investigations into suggestions a death occurred due to the outage are incorrect. Veteran broadcaster and former Senator Darren Hinch has died, aged 82. Hinch was known for his distinctive broadcast style that spanned six decades and his activism for justice system reform. Tani Maxwell served as a Victorian MP representing Darren Hinch's Justice Party from 2018 until 2022. Speaking to the ABC, she says Hinch was a man of a million stories.
4: There was never enough hours in a day for Darren to go through and tell often stories of his fascinating life, a life that, you know, some of us can only ever dream of. The one thing that really struck me about Darren was his fight for Daniel's Law, or for the National Sex Offenders Register.
1: The Foreign Minister has welcomed plans by New Zealand to join a defence alliance between Australia and Fiji. Penny Wong says the inclusion of New Zealand would be a good step forward. It follows the Ocean of Peace Alliance signed on Monday between Australia and Fiji, the text of the agreement opening the possibility for other Pacific nations to join. New Zealand's Prime Minister says the country was considering signing up to the alliance, aimed at curbing Chinese influence in the Pacific. There's some good news for snow lovers, with chances of snow in Tasmania, Victoria and New South Wales's alpine areas. The Bureau of Meteorology's Dean Naramore has tomorrow's forecast.
5: And that high-pressure system that's been dominating the weather much of this week with those cold and frosty mornings has now moved down to the Tasman Sea. And that's going to open the door for this cold front to move into South Australia in the morning and then New South Wales, Victoria and Tasmania during the afternoon and evening, bringing a band of rain, maybe a rumble of thunder or two, widespread strong and gusty winds and much colder conditions as well behind it.
1: Fine conditions are expected for much of central and western Australia, with some showers predicted for southern inland Queensland and northern New South Wales. And to sport, round 18 of the AFL continues tonight with Collingwood and North Melbourne in action. Paul Curtis returns from suspension for North Melbourne, while Scott Pendlebury is back in Collingwood's 23. Meantime, Carlton has confirmed Flynn Riley has been added to its final 23 for tomorrow night's clash against Hawthorn. The debutant replaces Mark Pitternet after he sustained a minor hamstring strain.
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0: Hello, and welcome to The Wire, your national and independent coverage of current affairs right across Australia on community and Indigenous radio. I'm Tony Pankaluik, coming to you from Radio 4EB in Mianjin, Brisbane. And today on the show...
1: So we are seeing a lot of RSV and other viruses around at the moment. We've had more than 70,000 RSV cases recorded this year, so it's a very timely reminder.
0: A new research shows elderly Australians are not taking RSV seriously as a risk. We have all the details. Also, a campaign's aim is to normalise conversations around periods in disadvantaged communities. And later today...
2: A lot of it's taught by elders or First Nations community members who go out there and teach some of the skills that are needed in land management. They learn everything from doing sort of cultural burning out on the ground to other things like water management.
0: A program training First Nations rangers celebrates its 10th anniversary by showing Indigenous knowledge applied into conservation. We'll have this and more for you over the next half hour.

0: Thanks for being with us today. We're on air across Australia thanks to the Community Radio Network and the support from the Community Broadcasting Foundation. First up today, this week, telecommunications company Telstra suffered a major outage, leaving thousands of Australians unable to use their services, such as mobile phones. The outage impacted 000 calls and some small businesses using FPOS machines, as well as public transport services in Victoria and New South Wales. But how can the risk be minimised when we depend a lot on telecommunications infrastructure? The Wise Eduardo Jordan asked Professor in Computational Intelligence at the Australian Catholic University, Nusha Shafiabadi, what we know about the issues so far.
1: Well, we know that it was a major national outage. The exact number of affected customers is not yet confirmed. And the problem began at about 4:30 on Wednesday morning. It was a result of a software fault which reset Telstra's mobile network and changed the time inside the parts of Telstra's network that spread across many nodes. And the network's computers could no longer work together correctly because they had lost the correct time. This affected phone calls, mobile data, and some 000 calls. It also affected trains, payments, and businesses that were using these networks. And Telstra said it wasn't a cyber attack, and most mobile services were restored by Wednesday afternoon. However, some 000 problems continued into Thursday. So those are the things that we know about this outage.
2: We've seen like several outages with mobile networks and all that. Were you surprised about this outage?
1: To be honest with you, yes, I was surprised. Although we all know that every technology system can fail. So the failure itself wasn't something that surprised me. But I was surprised that the backup arrangement did not contain the problem. And the same fault affected both important services and some backup communications. So it suggested that the backup plan was not properly tested for this exact type of failure. And investigation, of course, still needs to be done to confirm that the testing had been done properly. But a backup system must be independent. And when this failure caused this havoc, it really surprised me. So it must not fail for the same reason as the main system.
2: Now, you mentioned in your article from The Conversation that this network, it's a big infrastructure across Australia. How critical is to invest in this mobile network infrastructure to minimize these outages?
1: Well, I believe that these types of networks are one of our critical infrastructure, and they are completely and extremely very, very important. Mobile networks, as all of us have seen and this incident shows, they are one of our essential infrastructures. And because they support phones, businesses, payments, transport, and many emergency services. But one thing to bear in mind is that investment alone should not mean only building more towers. We also need better software, data centers, timing systems, and backup networks so that the network keeps working when one part fails. So we need better holistic approach towards maintaining this network and having it work properly.
2: And what are some of the strategies you think it's critical to implement to minimize the outages and dependencies in mobile networks? You mentioned public transport was affected in New South Wales and Victoria. What else can Telstra do to minimize these risks?
1: Yes, there are a few strategies that we could implement. First, critical services must be communicating on more than one communication system, so that we don't lose it. So they should not depend on only one mobile provider. Second, the backup systems must be truly independent, not just on paper. And third, new software or any software that goes on these systems must be tested properly before it reaches the whole network. And fourth is that companies must test unusual failure scenarios altogether and the effect of failure on other systems, which includes failure of the network clocks and timing systems. And finally, telecommunication companies and rail operators and emergency services must practice major outages tested out altogether.
2: So far, what are some of the lessons learned from this event so far?
1: Well, we learned a lot. The first lesson was that one small software problem can spread widely and create a big problem. The second lesson was many Australian services depend on the same network, which is a risk. The third lesson was solely having a backup is not enough. The backup must really separate itself and be regularly tested. The fourth lesson was emergency calls need the highest protection, so we need to be careful about keeping them secure. And the final lesson was that we cannot prevent every technical failure, but one failure should not be allowed to bring down so many essential services.
0: That was Professor at Australian Catholic University, Nusha Shafiabadi, speaking with The Wire's Eduardo Jordan.
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0: New research reveals fewer than 2 in 5 elderly Australians aged 65 and over are taking respiratory syncytial virus as a serious personal risk. Though most older Australians could identify one fact about RSV, only 5% correctly identified all 7 true facts about this respiratory illness. To learn more about RSV, I spoke to the Director of Infectious Diseases at Mater Health Services, Professor Paul Griffin.
4: Yeah, RSV stands for respiratory syncytial virus, and it's a contagious, quite serious respiratory viral infection that's transmitted similar to things like COVID and the flu through respiratory droplets that are emitted when people cough or sneeze or even talk, and you can get it by touching a contaminated surface. And all the initial symptoms are quite non-specific, so things like runny nose, cough, tiredness, etc. But it can, particularly in people who are vulnerable, progress to more severe infection leading to pneumonia and the requirement for intensive care, etc. So that's why it's important that people know what the risks are for more severe disease, because those people can take some steps to address that.
0: And with the symptoms you mentioned, I know you just mentioned some other illnesses, but is it true RSV is a little bit more difficult to distinguish from other respiratory illnesses, like when you're checking and examining it?
4: All of these respiratory viruses, including RSV, are very hard to tell apart just by the symptoms, because the way people might present with these sort of infections is very different and individual and depending on many factors. So, yeah, you can't tell this apart from, say, COVID or the flu or, you know, the more significant respiratory viruses. And that does highlight the importance of testing, because while we don't have any specific treatment for RSV, we do for COVID and the flu. We have antivirals. And for some bacterial infections that can look similar, we have antibiotics as well. So that is part of the reason why it's still important to get tested. If you do have particularly more significant symptoms of these respiratory viruses.
0: Can other chronic health conditions impact RSV risk by any chance?
4: Yeah, one of the big challenges with RSV is that people that do have chronic medical conditions can be at much greater risk of more severe disease. And that's part of the reason why the risk goes up as you get older, because there's an inherent reduction in how well your immune system works as you get older, but you're also more likely to have medical problems. And the relationship goes in both directions. So if you have a lot of medical problems like diabetes, heart disease, chronic lung conditions, those sorts of things, you're more likely to get severe disease from RSV. And when you do get sick from RSV, it mucks up those conditions as well, so they're harder to manage. So that's why it's really important that particularly people with those conditions take some steps to reduce their risk.
0: Paul, I was reading the press release and just a bit of information about what's going on with RSV, and I'm very curious to know, like, why are many elderly Australians underestimating it as a personal risk? Like, what's this new research telling us about this?
4: Yeah, this research is really important, and it shows that a lot of people kind of know it can be significant, but when we drill down, a lot of people don't fully appreciate the individual risk that they may have, and, you know, in fact, it was very underappreciated. And the problem with that is then if we're trying to encourage people to become become more informed and take steps to reduce their risk, they don't really feel they need to because they don't feel that they are at risk themselves. And that's, in fact, just a big misunderstanding for a lot of people. So part of the reason why we want to make sure we inform people about what the risks are so that those people can seek out more advice and do something about that.
5: Throughout the interview, you've mentioned many times just about getting tested just to better protect oneself. Where can people learn more about this particular illness? What are some good learning resources you could recommend if people aren't well versed in RSV that they can help themselves or can help others, you know, just to learn more?
4: One of the main things people can do is just to make sure they do know a little bit more about the disease itself and what the risks are and how to reduce those. We're really lucky in our country to have so many excellent resources, your GP, pharmacist or your specialist if you're under the care of one, particularly for some of those medical problems that put you at greater risk. And then there's a lot of really good online resources. So there's a particular site about RSV called rsvwise.com.au, as well as, of course, state government and federal health resources as well. But RSVwise is a great resource, as is having a chat to your GP, pharmacist or specialist.
5: And so, Paul, this will be my last question. Is there anything else you'd like to say just as we wrap up?
4: I guess one of the main things is it's getting harder and harder for us to control a lot of vaccine-preventable diseases, and particularly at the moment, these respiratory viral infections. We're right in the middle of the season, so we are seeing a lot of RSV and other viruses around at the moment. We've had more than 70,000 RSV cases recorded this year, so it's a very timely reminder that there are some ways people can protect themselves better, particularly as we're, you know, in the middle of the season where we see a lot of these things cause big problems.
5: That was Director of Infectious Diseases at Mater Health Services, Professor Paul Griffin, ending the report. 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I'm Tony Pankaluik in Brisbane. A big hello to our friends in Alice Springs on 8CCC, to our listeners in far north Queensland on Cairns FM, and to the other side of the country to Radio Goolari in Broome, Western Australia. A national campaign by women's health organisation Jean Hales is working to normalise period conversations, removing shame and empowering families through culturally diverse and multilingual resources. Talking Periods is designed to address the systemic stigma that impacts the education, income and health of many Australians. The Wire's Taylor Vixich spoke with lawyer and Jarja Wurrung woman Rhiannon Fricker as she reflects on the role culture and family play in starting conversations.
6: It's a bit of a, I guess, a bit of a hot topic in some ways, because it's obviously it's always been treated as women's business, and so men haven't been involved at all, and it's been something that girls will talk to about their mums or their aunties or their cousins. And so I think that has been traditionally sort of how it's been viewed, but I feel like going forward it makes more sense to have support from the whole community instead of just from one section. And so for me, I have a young son, and it's important for me to have those conversations with him so that he feels comfortable and equipped to be able to support the people in his life who have periods.
7: What was your experience growing up with conversations around periods?
6: It was quite awkward. I was one of the youngest people in my friendship group to start my period. And so by the time it started, it wasn't a surprise, but it was kind of a surprise. And so I definitely had leaned more heavily on my mum, you know, to get her support and talk about it. And my dad sort of just was along for the ride, and he didn't really know what he was doing.
7: What do you think are the main reasons or barriers that prevent people from having conversations about their period, particularly maybe within these sorts of traditional family or cultural dynamics?
6: You know, it's something that's very clearly split into women's business, so men just don't get involved. It's nothing that they even think about. It's just not even on their radar. And so it can be quite isolating, and particularly, you know, depending on the relationships that you have with your community, if you don't have those people to talk to, then it can make it really, really difficult because you don't have that support.
7: How does the campaign's push for that universal family discussions respect and, I guess, adapt to these traditional cultural boundaries?
6: It's one of those things where it's sort of, there's a bit of a tension because you have the cultural, you have the traditional, but in terms of what is good for people in general, is being able to broaden those conversations. And so I think, I mean, cultures shift and change over time, and there are things that you want to retain, but then there are other things that it would be more beneficial if things could progress.
7: There is that big sentiment about how talking periods is everyone's business. Why do you think it's important for everyone to be part of the conversation?
6: There shouldn't be shame. There shouldn't be stigma. It shouldn't be isolating. People who have periods once a month, that's going to happen. And so for them to know that they've got the support around them, I think really helps, because otherwise, you know, it's not a super fun thing that happens. It's a bit uncomfortable, or it's a bit painful, or you don't kind of know if, you know, what's happening for you is normal. So they talk about how it takes a really long time to get diagnosed with endometriosis and other sort of period-related issues, because I guess nobody really talks about it and people feel ashamed. And I think that's really sad. And I think if we can, you know, address that and have those conversations be open and just get everybody talking about it, get everybody on board, then it's just going to make everything so much easier.
7: What kind of conversations around periods are happening between you and the young people in your family?
6: So my daughter is almost six, and I think the first time she saw blood, she was just like, oh no, you're hurt. And I'm like, oh no, actually I'm not hurt. And then we had a conversation about it, just, you know, in very general terms. I was like, you know, this is something that happens and I'm not injured or anything. It's fine. It's normal. She's very kind of fascinated. And I think it means hopefully that by the time she starts her period, she's not going to be afraid or scared or worried. You know, she'll feel comfortable talking to me and talking to her dad and potentially even talking to her brother. And so I got my first period started when I was in high school, and I had to go to the office and ask for a pad, and I didn't really know how to use it. And it was just really embarrassing. And if that's a trauma that I can prevent my daughter from going through, that would be great. I was talking to one of my friends, and she has a daughter who's about to start her period sort of any day now. And she was like, oh yeah, I've got a period pack in her school bag. So she's got, you know, a spare pair of undies, and she's got a pad, and she knows how to use it. And I was just like, oh man, if I'd had that, that would have been so good, because then I wouldn't have had to have that super embarrassing conversation with, you know, a random teacher at the front office. So yeah, I think that's definitely something that I'm going to do for my daughter.
7: What would you like to see change in order to address menstrual inequity and just the stigma around periods in general?
6: I feel like we've got a lot of sort of conservative older people kind of, you know, setting the agenda for a lot of things. And I think back in the earlier days, talking about periods was absolutely not something that, you know, was accepted. And so I think we really need to push for it. And it's like, it's a normal thing. It happens. Pretty much every single, you know, woman at some point in her life is probably going to have a period, and it needs to be normal, and it needs to be recognized, and there needs to be supports in place.
5: That was Jaja Wurrung woman, Rhiannon Fricker, speaking with The Wire's Taylor Vixich. We continue celebrating NAIDOC Week by looking back at the history, culture and successes of First Nations communities. This year, a conservation course is celebrating its 10th anniversary on training First Nations students to become rangers. The Warren Beak Ranger Program has trained more than 80 graduates in accrediting Aboriginal and Torres Strait Islander students on Indigenous knowledge, such as water management and cultural burning. The Wire's Eduardo Jordan asked South Central Area Manager from Trust for Nature, Ben Cullen, how the program started.
8: Yeah, I absolutely love this program. It came about because some elders got together and decided what was really important for the First Nations people in their area was to set up a course where students got accredited in land management, and it would provide for an opportunity to work in the field in the future. And so what was really exciting was that the elders designed this course. And I think that's the real reason why it's been so successful, is because it's First Nation led and it's also First Nation developed. So that's been really important in its success moving forward.
2: So with this program, what are some of the skills, First Nation students learn from this program?
8: They learn so much. So a lot of it's taught by elders or First Nations community members who go out there and teach some of the skills that are needed in land management. They learn everything from doing sort of cultural burning out on the ground to other things like water management and more specific things like OH&S, weed control, chainsaw use, as well as growing bush foods and midden protection, real things that can be practically used on the ground. And so it's a really exciting program in that sense, because it enables you to have the tools to go out and work on country.
2: So how has this course helped to take care about the environment over the last 10 years?
8: Well, it's been great. We've worked at so many sites in so many different environments, from coastal to forest to even urban areas. We've learned all the different things that country needs, and learning it from different perspectives means that we can get an idea of what all the different aspects are of the different ecology needs right across the landscape. And that means that we can go out and do things to improve that. And what I've definitely seen, I'm someone who grew up in Western science, I've seen that First Nations knowledge is absolutely incredible for the environment. It makes such a difference. We see better results. We see cultural burning creating a diversity of species. We see healthy ecosystems. So the fact that this course means more traditional owners and First Nations people can be practicing on the country means that we're all going to get better outcomes. So it's really great in that regard.
2: So one of the things about the course, as I understand, is that this course is particularly tailored for First Nations students. Why is it important for Aboriginal and Torres Strait Islander students to learn more about the cultural conservation and the environment, you think?
8: Well, look, I think they've managed it so successfully in the past, and there's been some gaps, and now we're really realising how important it is that First Nations people are brought back into spaces where they can have control over land management. Their knowledge is essential, and courses like this allow for that knowledge to be shared across different country, across different groups, and get it into a way that we can make sure that it makes its way out onto the ground. So this course really allows people not just to have the tools that they need to go out and manage country, but also to learn from others.
2: Now, what's the feedback that the program has received about the structure and the learning process and, you know, overall about the program?
8: Well, we're really lucky because we've had over 80 graduates in the past. And these people have gone on to all different aspects in life. Some work in law, some work in archaeology, some work in different factors of land management. And as they move away from the course, they still seem to have an involvement. They like to add to the course over time. And in that sense, the course constantly evolves with different people who are involved. When different people bring in their aspects of knowledge or their passions, we help try and incorporate those things into the course to make it better and better. The dream for this course is that it just keeps getting better and it just keeps being able to be utilised by more and more people. So we're really passionate about that idea that this course can be a pathway to wherever you want to go in life.
2: So if anyone is interested, where they can get more information about the program and who's eligible for it, if you can explain to us a little bit more?
8: Absolutely. It's available to anyone who's First Nations. And the course is available if you look on the Trust for Nature website. Just check out the Warreen Beak Rangers. That's W-A-R-R-E-N-B-E-E-K Rangers. Check it out online, and you can even apply online to come and join the course. Open to anyone, any age. We have a great diversity of age and gender. It's really an open course for people to come and learn. And we've had so much comments from people who've done it in the past and who really become

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The Wire acknowledges the traditional custodians of the Turrbal and Yuggera countries where this program has been produced, and we pay our respects to Aboriginal elders, past, present, and emerging. Today, The Wire came to you from Radio 4EB in Brisbane. I'm Tony Pankaluk. Thanks so much for your company, and we'll see you next time on The Wire.

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1: Hello, I'm Lewis Donaldson. Liberal Senator Karen Little has apologised for the confusion caused concerning the death of a South Australian woman during the Telstra outage. In a statement, the Senator offered her sincere apologies to the family and says the concerns raised were based on information available at the time. South Australian police say investigations into suggestions a death occurred due to the outage are incorrect. It comes as Telstra CEO apologised for the national outage.
2: It's extremely frustrating and disruptive when services aren't available. And I am sorry for the impact that this has had on so many people.
1: Australia has recorded its first case of H5 bird flu in an Australian wild non-migratory seabird. It brings the total number of cases to 12. Australian Chief Veterinary Officer Dr. Beth Cookson says the detection's been confirmed in a greater crested tern found near Robe, South Australia. The CSIRO has also confirmed two positive cases in wild migratory seabirds from South Australia and one from Western Australia. Australia and India have committed to expanding sports cooperation, announcing the opening match of the Big Bash League to be played in India. Prime Minister Anthony Albanese and India's Narendra Modi spoke in Melbourne today. They announced this season's opening BBL match between the Melbourne Renegades and Perth Scorchers will be hosted by Chennai in December. The Prime Minister says it will create more economic opportunities.
3: And with India hosting the 2030 Commonwealth Games, Australia hosting the 2032 Olympics, and India bidding for the 2036 Olympics, which I'm certain Australia will support, there is a decade of opportunity ahead of us for more friendly rivalry, serious contests, and increased cooperation.
1: Overseas, UK police say they're investigating a hate-motivated criminal offence in Northern Ireland. The Police Service of Northern Ireland say a man has been arrested for building a model of a mosque and placing it on top of a pallet tower surrounded by anti-Islam signs. It is due to be set alight tonight as part of the Loyalist community's commemorations of the Glorious Revolution of 1688. New research is determining whether the way honey is harvested and stored can affect the taste and quality of the product. Shannon Kirkwood has more on the project by the University of Queensland.
4: Research has compared honey from three locations across southeast Queensland and northern New South Wales using two extraction methods followed by commercial processing. The traditional Langstroth hives expose honey to heat, oxygenation and vibration has been used for the past century. In contrast, the flow hive minimises any hive disturbance while allowing honey to flow naturally with no extra heat and minimal agitation. Sensory scientist Professor Heather Smythe says efforts are now focused on finding ways to show and measure how honey has been damaged.
1: And Welsh pop rock singer Bonnie Tyler has died aged 75. She was best known for her 80s hits Total Eclipse of the Heart and Holding Out for a Hero. To sport, the West Tigers host the Warriors in the NRL tonight, with Benji Marshall's side needing a win to get back on track to secure a finals berth. The Tigers are just 4 points outside the eight with 9 games to play. The Warriors sit in second place on the ladder. And France is through to the FIFA World Cup semi-finals. The side will play the winner of the quarter-final between Spain and Belgium after securing a 2-0 win over Morocco today in Boston.
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8: Hello and welcome to our look at the latest singles and album charts here in the UK. Coming up, we'll hear all about the latest album from Muse, and Beth Orton tells us about her latest release. We also have music from Metallica, The Pretty Reckless, Ugel and Somba. Plus, we'll be featuring all the top five best-selling songs in the UK and find out if Sam Fender and Olivia Dean can notch up yet another week at number one with Rain Me In. It's all coming up in the next hour with me, Kim Robson.
6: Top of the Pops.
8: Before we start our look at the latest album chart, we kick off this week with fresh new music. It's the brand new single from Snow Patrol and Kylie Minogue. This is These Alarms.

0: Snow Patrol and Kylie Minogue, These Alarms. Snow Patrol initially recorded the song without Kylie back in 2024, but ended up putting it on hold until they could secure the collaboration with her.
1: Top of the Pops from the BBC.
0: Now let's start our look at this week's album chart. And our first new entry comes from heavy metal legends Metallica. It's a remastered edition of their seventh studio album, Reload, and from it, this is The Memory Remains. 14.

0: Metallica, The Memory Remains, from the album Reload Remastered. This album peaked at number 4 when it was originally released back in 1997. This is Top of the Pops from the BBC, and we're featuring the high new entries into this week's album chart here in the UK. And next is a new entry from English singer-songwriter Beth Orton. It's called The Ground Above, and the BBC's Jam Supernova caught up with Beth to find out more.
1: Can you tell me a little bit about the process of the album? It's your 9th studio album, but I know it differed a lot to the previous way that you'd made records before.
2: Yeah, I guess, I've been with this record and the last record, I worked with a team of musicians that the similar people. I've self-produced both records, and I've not really experienced that before, and to me it's obviously a huge deal to work with the people I work with, and it's a very collaborative process. I feel like being involved in the production has sort of given me a tool, a bit like an extra instrument or a different instrument, you know, and I see it much like that. And so yeah, it's interesting to be learning new skills.
1: Can you tell me a little bit about some of the themes you've explored on The Ground Above?
2: I mean, I think a song like Waiting is definitely about, you know, there's this idea of perfection and sort of going into the world. Like, you know, we're all meant to be the best we can. And of course, we should strive to be good people. But also sometimes you have to just kind of live as you are and do the best you can. And it's about the kind of chance moment of, like, you know, putting your best dressed on and going out and hearing a song, moving, dancing, just finding your way home to kind of your love, your soul, your heart, you know, just something true.

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0: It's a new entry for The Pretty Reckless with Dear God, and this is For I Am Death.

0: setlist for I Am Death from their fifth studio album, Dear God. They're a rock band who hail from New York.
1: Top of the Pops. Top 10.
0: Now the top 10 albums.
2: Number 10.
0: Katy Perry, The Ones That Got the Place.
3: I got the eye.
2: Number 9.
0: Noah Kahan, The Great Divide.
2: Number 8.
0: Don't Stop, 50 Years of Fleetwood Mac.
2: Number 7.
0: Michael Jackson, Thriller.
2: Number 6.
0: The Pretty Reckless, Dear God.
4: I'm doing fine, killing time.
2: Number 5.
0: Olivia Dean, The Art of Loving.
5: I don't want a boyfriend, but we could be nice to each other, nice to each other.
2: Number 4.
0: Harry Styles, Kiss All the Time, Disco Occasionally.
2: Number 3.
0: Michael Jackson, The Essential.
2: Number 2.
0: Olivia Rodrigo, You Seem Pretty Sad for a Girl So in Love. And at number 1, it's Muse with The Wow Signal. Here's Trevor Smith.
6: The latest album from English rock band Muse, The Wow Signal, takes a step into the unknown as it explores themes of cosmic mystery and the possibility of contact with something far greater than ourselves.

0: And as lead vocalist Matt Bellamy explains, the album's name comes from one of the most compelling interstellar mysteries of the last century.
1: I mean, I've always been fascinated by space and sci-fi and all that stuff. It's always been part of what Muse is about. And so this Wow Signal was, it was about a year before all of us were born, all the band was born, yeah? And it's this amazing mystery to this day. It's the one signal from the SETI, you know, the search for extraterrestrial intelligence. It's the one signal that to this day is like probably the most likely to have been intelligence of some kind, you know? And I think we're living in this age now, especially this year, actually, with films like Disclosure Day coming out and with AI upon us, which is obviously is a alien intelligence, which is about to emerge around all of us in the next year or two. I felt like the right time to kind of revisit some of those early concepts that kind of formed Muse.
0: When it came to writing this album, Matt also drew from his experiences of ups and downs in relationships.
2: We all have personal issues in our lives, you know, and I've been through a couple of relationships in my life. So, you know, one relationship came to an end as I was making this album. And so really the whole album is in some ways about this, but it's also connected to this kind of point in your life where you are hit with the unknown and you don't really know what to do and you kind of seek this higher power. Launch, I'll pulse out into the One of the themes for the album is like this: what is this thing inside us that we don't want to be alone? You know, we want to seek alien intelligence, we want to find a god or something. And I think sometimes in the most difficult times in your life, you have this kind of way of thinking. So the album kind of really links these two ideas together, this kind of like the human condition of seeking higher intelligence in space or gods or whatever, with also personal journey, you know? I need to leap into the
0: fire. This album was recorded in a few different locations and the band were keen to make it musically one of their sharpest yet.
3: We spent a lot of time in Chris's studio. Chris got his own studio in his house in London. I've got my studio in LA and we basically moved between the two. And those guys were really keen, you know, to really make, I was keen as well, to like make some amazing bass lines on this album. I think all three of us on our instruments are really shining on this album in a way that maybe the last three albums weren't. So that's some of the best drum parts, some of the best bass lines on this album we've ever had.
2: So tempting to do programming, you know, because so much of dance music is programming drums and just kind of like laptop programming essentially. But to actually make a song with the band, like playing live, to make it sound like it really is good enough to be modern dance music, you know, that really was like the biggest challenge on the album, and really enjoyed it, you know.

0: Unravelling from the album The Wow Signal, which is a new entry at this week's number one.
1: It's Top of the Pops.
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1: From the BBC.
0: I'm Kim Robson. Now it's time for the brand new singles chart here in the UK. And we start with a new entry at number 39.
3: This is the official chart. This is where it begins.
0: It's Gracie Abrams with Look at My Life.
4: I

0: Gracie Abrams, Look at My Life. This is the second single from her third studio album, Daughter from Hell, due for release later this month.
1: Number 31.
0: It's a climber for Ugel, Move Into

0: Ugel, Moving to the Sun. Ugel is a DJ and producer from France. This track was co-written by British producer Imel Angel and features vocals from Alternate. I'm Kim Robson and this is Top of the Pops from the BBC. And we're featuring the new entries and climbers in this week's UK Top 40 Singles Chart.
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0: It's Samba, My Body Isn't Ready.

0: Zomba, My Body Isn't Ready. This is his second top 40 hit of 2026.
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0: Now numbers 20 to 6. At 20, a non-mover, Harry Styles, Sign of the Times. 19 is Still a Lefty with Boston. At 1 to 18, Shakira and Burna Boy, Die Die. At 17, another and 54 Ultra, Talk to You. At 1 to 16, Malcolm Todd, Earrings. 15 is Silver Bumper, On Tonight. At 1 to 14, Sienna Spyro, Material Lover. It's a non-mover at 13, Drake and Janice. At 12, it's Michael Jackson with Beat It. A non-mover at 11, Olivia Dean, Man I Need. Up 2 to 10, Prosper and Clooney, Free Your Mind. A non-mover at 9, Ella Langley, Choosing Texas. 8 is Olivia Rodrigo with Drop Dead. A non-mover at 7, Taylor Swift, I Knew It, I Knew You. And at 6, it's Olivia Rodrigo with The Cure. Coming up, the top 5 best-selling songs in the UK.
3: I'm Trevor Smith with a quick look at this week's music news. BTS have smashed streaming records with their comeback album Arirang. During its first 8 weeks, it accumulated an astonishing 3.8 billion streams across major global platforms. Every single one of the album's 14 tracks has crossed the 100 million stream milestone, and its lead single Swim became the first song to surpass 500 million cumulative streams on Spotify. Victor Willis, the frontman of 1970s disco group Village People, has died at the age of 74. Willis was the lead singer and co-writer of the band's biggest hits, including YMCA, Go West and In the Navy. In a statement, the band said he passed away on Monday, June the 30th, after a short illness. And Noah Kahan has appealed to fans to stop stealing the street sign from where he used to live. The singer name-checks Algebrook Road in Stratford, Vermont, in his song The View Between Villages, prompting fans to take the sign as a souvenir. He's apologised to Stratford residents and offered to pay for any replacements needed.
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0: Now the 5 most popular songs in the UK. Up one place at number 5, Ariana Grande, Hate That I Made You Love Me.

Ariana Grande, Hate That I Made You Love Me, goes up one to this week's number 5. Up 4 places at number 4, Harry Styles, American Girls.

Harry Styles' American Girls is up 4 to this week's number 4. It's from his 4th solo album, Kiss All the Time, Disco Occasionally, which topped the album chart on its release back in March. This is Top of the Pops from the BBC. I'm Kim Robson, and these are the top 5 most popular songs in the UK this week. It's

0: Olivia Rodrigo, Stupid Song, is a non-mover at this week's number two. The official UK singles chart is compiled by the Official Charts Company. I'm Kim Robson. Top of the Pops is produced by Trevor Smith at Rotation Media for the BBC World Service.
1: 6, 5, 4, 3, 2, 1.
2: The UK's official number one.
0: The Sam Fender and Olivia D juggernaut just keeps rolling on. And for a 15th time, Rein Me In is Top of the Pops number one.

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1: Hello, I'm Lewis Donaldson. Minister for Small Business Anne Ali has called on Telstra to provide clarity on compensation for small business owners. Speaking to the ABC, Minister Ali says small businesses should keep records of how these outages have affected them so that they can put in a claim to Telstra.
2: I would call on Telstra to have more clarity and more certainty for small businesses around the compensation scheme. Small businesses deserve that. Telstra has a long way to go to win back the confidence of the Australian people and of Australian small businesses, and Australian small businesses that suffered losses because of the Telstra outages deserve more clarity around the compensation that they are entitled to.
1: Ali says she hasn't yet received data confirming exactly how many businesses were affected by the outage. Further testing is underway as Australia records its 12th case of H5 bird flu. The latest case is the first in an Australian wild non-migratory seabird. Australian Chief Veterinary Officer Dr. Beth Cookson says the detection's been confirmed in a greater crested tern in South Australia. Testing remains underway for a further suspect case. Veteran broadcaster and former Senator Darren Hinch has died aged 82. Hinch was known for his distinctive broadcast style that spanned six decades and his activism for justice system reform. Speaking to the ABC, journalist Ray Martin says he was larger than life, loud and full of opinions.
3: He was probably the best tabloid journalist ever came across. And I mean that in a complimentary way. To be a good tabloid journalist is a special skill. And he had this ability to pick a story and be first on the story and get it up, and no matter who was in his way. So he was the most wonderful character.
1: The body of a missing girl has been found in bushland near a small town in Victoria's west. As a 16-year-old boy, known to the girl, has been arrested. The 13-year-old girl who went missing on the weekend has been found after an extensive search by police, who say the death is suspicious. Although the remains are believed to be that of the girl, the remains are yet to be formally identified. The remains were found in Donald yesterday afternoon, following a large-scale search for the girl who was reported missing on July 5. The Northern Territory's Children's Commissioner has resigned over the Territory Government's changes to child protection laws. Minister Shalina Musk says she was sidelined by amendments that are strongly opposed by First Nations organisations, human rights groups and legal advocates. Minister Musk also expressed her concern into what she says is the Northern Territory's reduced commitment to transparency, accountability and evidence-based decision-making. Australia's Department of Defence has awarded $6.2 million to three Australian-based companies as part of the 2025 AUKUS Maritime Innovation Challenge. Shannon Kirkwood has the details.
4: The challenge sought innovative offerings from Australian industry focused on technologies to support undersea communications and control of autonomous systems. BAE Systems Australia, L3 Harris Integrated Mission Systems and Mission Systems have received contracts as part of the challenge. Defence hopes the capabilities developed will support interoperability between AUKUS partners and their uncrewed undersea vehicles.
1: And the Royal Commission into Anti-Semitism and Social Cohesion will continue next week. The focus will be on the experiences of Jewish students and academics and the steps universities such as the University of Sydney and Melbourne have taken in response to anti-Semitism. And to sport, round 18 of the AFL continues tonight with Collingwood and North Melbourne in action. Paul Curtis returns from suspension for North Melbourne, while Scott Pendlebury is back in Collingwood's 23. Elsewhere, West Coast midfielder Elijah Hewitt has turned down interest from others to re-sign with the Eagles until the end of 2030. And in the NRL tonight, the West Tigers host the Warriors.
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0: Yes, yes, y'all, it is that time. Time once again for 1200 Degrees, episode 287, as heard across the nation with thanks to the Community Radio Network. This is yours truly, DJ D, back at it once again and in the mix. Well, actually, it's not yours truly in the mix on this episode. It's my son, DJ O. He is turning double digits, so I figured to celebrate, let's air one of his mixes. To be honest, I've loved all his mixes, but this is one of the faves. This is his mix that he created for my other radio show called 1200 Twelves, where we are featuring 100 DJs from around the globe creating a mix from 12 of their 12-inch vinyl records. Now, of course, he has used some of his mama's 12-inch records for this mix, but definitely loving hearing this one again. It's been a moment. Now, he did create this one when he was a couple of years younger, but I wanted to take a moment to send a very big happy birthday to DJ O and welcome to the land of double digits, as well as some pretty cool 12-inch vinyl right here about to go down. So get ready and turn those radios all the way up for DJ O in the mix, throwing down 12 of his mama's 12-inch vinyl records. Here we go, 1200 Degrees, episode 287. Let's go.
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0: 7, as heard across Australia, with thanks to the Community Radio Network. This is yours truly, DJ D, aka Mama D, a very happy mama, hearing my son DJ O in the mix right there. A few years back, this one was recorded throwing down 12 of his mama's 12-inch vinyl records, and boy, did this one also take me back on a journey through time, hitting some 12s that I've had since I was a teenager, since I was early double digits. We are celebrating him turning double digits, so happy birthday, DJ O, sending you all the very best and so much love from your mama. We love you, and of course from the whole family, we love you, DJ O. And A, I think it's high time for another mix soon from you, so I look forward to that when that one happens. For now, though, you can check out past episodes on my Mixcloud under DJ D Worldwide. And as always, you can hit me up online via social media, in particular via Instagram, and under that same tag, DJ D Worldwide, where I do love to share videos of these radio show intros. Yours truly, Mama D, getting down on the decks, often on the 7-inch vinyl tip. So, until next week, wishing you all a wonderful one. Once again, sending best wishes to you, DJ O. Let's party. And of course, I'll be back same time, same channel next week to do it up all again and go on another musical journey through time via vinyl. Wishing you all a wonderful one with many thanks for tuning into this one. Sending you much love. Peace out, y'all.
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12: You are now locked into 1212s as heard across Australia with thanks to the Community Radio Network. This is yours truly, DJ D. I will be with you for the next hour as we explore this amazing project called 1212s, where we are endeavouring to hit all corners of the globe to feature 100 DJs creating a mix from 12 of their 12-inch vinyl records. Now, this episode is episode 35. We will actually be throwing back to mix number 17 of 1212s, which features a DJ hailing out of Sydney, Australia, that goes by the name of DJ D. That's right, yours truly is the DJ up in the mix for this episode, and definitely looking forward to sharing 12 of my 12-inch vinyl records with all of you right here, right now. Normally what I would do at this point is introduce that DJ with a bit of a background of, I guess, achievements and things that they've gotten up to in their DJ careers. So I'll do my best to let you know a little bit more about myself. So I have been known as Australia's premier female turntablist, and that's possibly also down to having competed in a number of DMC as well as DJ competitions. Now, most notably, going back to 2005, I was the only female competitor at the DMC Championships and took 8th place at the Nationals that year. I came back pretty much a decade later and took 3rd place in the New South Wales heats in 2015, as well as in 2020, taking that number 8 slot once again for the Australian DMC Championships and at the Nationals, that is. Also receiving, and honoured to receive this one, an endorsement from Pioneer DJ Australia. Now, I also did hit that number 8 slot in another DJ competition held by Cocaine, and that was the Monkey Wasn't Funky competition. That was quite recent as well in 2020. So definitely hitting that number 8 in a lot of cases, and very, very honoured too. Some notable tours that I've done have included artists such as Blackstreet, 112, Redman, the DOC, soon to come DJ Maceo from De La Soul. Also, the Jodeci tour, that's right, Casey and JoJo, plus Montel Jordan, Africa Islam, Ricky Bell from Belviv DeVoe, as well as Eminem's Green Lantern, and on a number of occasions, Naughty by Nature, plus a bunch of others. So one other thing that I absolutely love is low riding, and I do have a 6'4 Impala and have been honoured to be able to host a number of artists via the 6'4 as well, including Exhibit, as well as King Quest from the Outlaws, the Alcoholics, DJ Yellow of NWA, that was a moment, Curtis Young, which is Dr. Dre's son, also Eric Wright, Eazy-E's son, Spice One, Freedom Williams, Ty Dolla Sign, Master Ace, and a bunch of others as well. So definitely have had some amazing moments. I've been on the air since 1999. And yes, there's a lot more that I can tell you, but I'm really keen to get back up in the mix for this mix. And this will be a throwback to mix number 17 of 1212s. How about we do it right here, right now? Let's go.
13: Hey, yo, man, check, dig, listen up. It don't get no bigger than this. You in a mix with Australia.

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0: Now, if this record is being played at a club, disco, lounge, house, basement, or block party, car stereo, stoop, or at any other social gathering,

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0: JD, let's do it.
1: Yes, yes, you are locked into 1200 12s. This is episode 35 featuring yours truly, DJ D, up in the mix, spinning 12 of my 12-inch vinyl records. And boy, have I loved taking this journey back through some of my favorite 12s from back in the day. So we kicked it all off with some 1989 flavor, De La Soul, definitely a fave, Say No Go, and it was the No Dope mix straight off this 12-inch record. That then took us into some 1990 flavor with some Digital Underground, Do What You Like, followed by some Rampage and EPMD, also some 1990 flavor right there. Had to hit a little bit of DJ Cool thereafter with Old School Stylin', and of course one of my favorite 12s, 1993 flavor with Dr. Dre and Ed Lover, with a track called Back Up Off Me. Absolutely love that one because it samples McFadden and Whitehead's Ain't No Stopping Us Now, which I do have on 7, but as you know, strictly 12 right here, right now for this mix. So, number 6, we hit some Father MC 9.

Gabrielle. So definitely going to hit you with a few more to make up that 12. And thank you for joining me thus far on this journey through some of my favorite 12-inch vinyl records from back in the day. All right, well, how about we get back into this mix? Yours truly, DJ D, right here, right now, up in the mix for mix number 17 of 1212s. Here we go.

and this fact I can't deny. Strictly from the Dan called Stucky, and from me, myself, and I.

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3: Hello, I'm Declan Hazelhurst and welcome to Rave FM, the dance music program of the Central West. Our first two songs tonight are Vanessa, Giving You from 2024, followed by Fatboy Slim, Weapon of Choice from 2000. Vanessa Barnes, known professionally as VNSSA, is an American singer, record producer and disc jockey from Los Angeles, California. Since 2018, she is known for various singles including Word, This and That, Sinking, Let's Go Dancing, Giving You, Grindhouse, Ring My Bell and Activate, among others. Norman Quinton Cook, better known as Fatboy Slim, is a British record producer and disc jockey from Bromley, Kent. He is known for songs including Going Out of My Head, The Rockefeller Skank, Gangster Tripping, Praise You, Right Here, Right Now, Sunset, Bird of Prey, Weapon of Choice, Yamama, Slash, Stop, Dash, and many more.

That was a 2000 Fatboy Slim song, Weapon of Choice, which was heard in the 2007 film Night of a Museum. Our next two songs are Modern Talking, You're My Heart, You're My Soul from 1984, followed by Stevie B, I Wanna Be the One from 1988. Modern Talking were a German disco and synth-pop duo from Berlin that consisted of Dieter Bohlen and Thomas Anders. They were known in Europe, South Africa and Latin America for their songs You're My Heart, You're My Soul, You Can Win If You Want, Cherry Cherry Lady, Brother Louie, Atlantis Is Calling, Geronimo's Cadillac, Jet Airliner and many more. Stephen Bernard Hill, known professionally as Stevie B, is an American singer-songwriter and producer from Miami, Florida. He is known in North America for songs including Spring Love, I Wanna Be The One, Because I Love You, Pump That Body, If You Leave Me Now, and many more.

That was the 1988 Stevie B song, I Wanna Be The One. Our next two songs are Ryan Paris' Dolce Vita from 1983, followed by Jocelyn Brown, Somebody Else's Guy from 1984. Fabio Roscioli, better known as Ryan Paris, is an Italian singer, lyricist and composer from Rome. He is known throughout Europe for songs including Dolce Vita, Fall in Love, Paris on My Mind, Harry's Bar, Besoin d'Amour, and many more. Jocelyn Laurette Brown is an American singer and songwriter from Kinston, North Carolina. She is known for numerous tracks such as If I Can't Have Your Love, Somebody Else's Guy, I Wish You Would, Picking Up Promises, Two Through, So In Love, Hands Off, and many more singles.

So it was the 1984 Jocelyn Brown song, Somebody Else's Guy. Our next two songs are the 2001 Erica track, Relations, followed by Above and Beyond, When I Look in Your Eyes, from 2026. Erica De Bonis, known simply as Erica, is an Italian Eurodance singer from Latina Lazio province. She is known for club tracks such as Relations, Save My Heart, Ditto, I Don't Know, Right or Wrong, See the Whole World Change, and a handful more. Above and Beyond is a British trance music production and remix trio from London that consists of Yono Grant, Pavlo Siliamaki, and Tony McGuinness. They are known for dozens of singles including Far From In Love, No One on Earth, Air For Life, Alone Tonight, Can't Sleep, Good For Me, Oceanic, Home, and many more.

That was the 2026 Above and Beyond song, When I Look in Your Eyes. Our next two songs are Armin van Buuren Ping Pong from 2014, followed by Madonna's popular 1984 song Into the Groove. Armin Josef Jacobus Daniel van Buuren is a Dutch music producer, disc jockey and remixer from Leiden, South Holland. A major name in trance music, he is known for various singles including The Sound of Goodbye, Yet Another Day, Control Freak, Sail. Well, I've played him so many times that you probably know what he's known for by now. As for Madonna, similar reason, she's too well known to have an introduction.

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1: And you can dance. For inspiration.

That was the 1984 Madonna song Into the Groove. Our next two songs are Mind Electric, Vital Signs from 2023, followed by Neo's Miss Independent from 2008. Mind Electric is an Australian disc jockey remixer and record producer from Perth, Western Australia. While his real name is currently unknown, he is known in the UK and Australia for songs including Funk It Up, Things You Say, Vital Signs, My Body, Fresh, and Steal His Heart. As for Neo, another A-list R&B artist that you probably know him by now.

That was the 2008 Neo song, Miss Independence. Our next two songs are Booby Trax's 1993 cover version of Yazoo's Don't Go, followed by Lifting from Silver Bumper from 2026. Booby Trax was a Dutch Eurodance group consisting of members Ferry Ridderhof and Peter Garnefsky. They became a club name in 1993 with their cover version of Yazoo's 1982 hit Don't Go. Harry Eagle, known professionally as Silver Bumper, is a British disc jockey and record producer from Sheffield, South Yorkshire. He is known for songs including Dreaming, Automatic, Without You, I Don't Want You, Check This Out, Wanna Party, Slow Burner, and many more.

That was the 2026 Silver Bumper song, Lifting. And unfortunately, we are out of time for tonight, and we're going to sign off and play Cyril Enver-Lars' 2025 song, There She Goes. I'm Declan Hazelhurst, and from everyone at 2MCE and Rave FM, goodbye.

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And as we got a little closer, I knew I was a rat.

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1: Good morning, I'm David Cameron. Queensland police are appealing for any information as they investigate the disappearance of a young mother in the state's southeast. 30-year-old Yana Armstrong was last seen at her Toowoomba home on Tuesday. Her car was found in the middle of a street nearby, while her four-month-old baby was located at home. Detective Acting Inspector Brian Collins says the circumstances are concerning.
2: We are treating it very, very alarming that a 30-year-old female with a four-month-old child disappears overnight and the car's left the way in which it was. So, yeah, we are suspicious of the way in which she is, disappeared.
1: A deadly bird flu strain has been discovered in a native seabird for the first time, sparking fears it could trigger a wildlife emergency. Testing detected the H5N1 strain in a greater crested tern discovered at Robe in South Australia. Authorities believe it may have come into contact with a sick migratory bird. Federal Agriculture Minister Julie Collins says the risk to humans remains low.
3: We are working closely with the South Australian Government in terms of their enhanced surveillance. They have already increased their surveillance and they still have quite healthy populations of Australian seabirds and they have not detected any mass mortalities.
1: A delegation from Qatar has travelled to Iran in the latest attempt to salvage the fragile deal between the US and Iran after an escalation in hostilities this week. In his latest comments, President Donald Trump has said that the US has agreed to a request from Tehran to continue talks, but that the ceasefire is over. A Serbian man has reportedly been partially sucked out of the window of a Boeing 737 shortly after takeoff. Reports say the man was sucked out of the opening head first as far as his shoulders. His wife is said to have helped stop him being pulled out altogether by holding onto him for 5 minutes. The BBC's Theo Leggett has more details.
4: The aircraft, an 18-year-old Boeing 737, was a few minutes into an early morning flight from Thessaloniki to Memmingen when the incident happened. Ryanair say a window became dislodged. Media reports quote witnesses describing a loud bang before the window shattered and oxygen masks dropped down. A 61-year-old Serbian man is reported to have been partially sucked out of the plane, although he was restrained by his seatbelt. Ryanair has not commented on the cause of the incident, although local reports claim it was due to debris from a damaged engine striking the window.
1: British police have begun a murder investigation into the death of a former government minister and TV personality Anne Widdecombe. The 78-year-old's body was found at her home in southwest England on Thursday with serious injuries. A 26-year-old man has been arrested. Assistant Chief Constable Matt Longman of Devon and Cornwall Police has given more details.
5: While we work closely with our partners and have consulted counter-terrorism policing as part of our initial inquiries, the incident is not being treated as terrorism. This is an extremely tragic incident. Our thoughts are very much with the family and friends of Miss Widdecombe.
1: Sport and in tennis, defending Wimbledon men's champion Jannik Sinner is through to the men's singles final after a convincing win over Novak Djokovic. The Italian won in straight sets. He'll now face Germany's Alexander Zverev. In the NRL, Warriors thumped West's Tigers 32-6. In the AFL, Collingwood have kicked the final 2 goals of the match to defeat North Melbourne by 4.
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0: Farm Chemicals, stock handling and feed. Yeah, the smart ones, they know where to go. Town and Country Rural Supplies, they're as Bathurst as.
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1: Good morning, I'm David Cameron. Queensland police are appealing for information into the disappearance of a young mother in the state's southeast. 30-year-old Yana Armstrong was last seen at her Toowoomba home on Tuesday. Her car was found in the middle of a street nearby while her four-month-old baby was located at home. Detective Acting Inspector Brian Collins says anyone with relevant information should come forward.
2: The circumstances in which the vehicle was dislocated down the road from her address and she was nowhere to be seen, that immediately raised our suspicions. When we conduct an investigation, we have an investigation centre with several detectives, we look at all possible areas of concern, so everything is being looked at.
1: Employers are being urged to recognise racism as a workplace hazard, taking a heavy toll on mental health, career prospects and family life. The Australian Institute of Health and Safety surveyed its members and found two-thirds of workers have experienced or witnessed racism at work. Nearly half say it's rarely recognised as a workplace safety issue. More than 30% of those surveyed reported low confidence health and safety professionals could identify racism as a risk. Commemorations are being held today to mark 31 years since a massacre in Srebrenica. Shannon Kirkwood has the details.
3: In July 1995, the Bosnian Serb army overran Srebrenica and murdered thousands of men and teenagers, mostly Bosnian Muslims. The International Court of Justice and the International Criminal Tribunal for the former Yugoslavia recognised the massacre as an act of genocide. More than 8,000 lives were lost while thousands were displaced. Today is the International Day of Reflection and Commemoration of the 1995 genocide. In Australia, Melbourne-based community organisation Children of Srebrenica has marked the 31st anniversary of the genocide with a day of stories of grief and resilience, with a message that the lessons of the past must not be forgotten.
1: King Charles and Queen Camilla have hosted Prince Harry and his family for a private meeting. Buckingham Palace confirmed the event took place at Highgrove House. Research by the BBC has found that foreigners from more than 40 countries are now known to have died fighting for Russia in Ukraine. The BBC's Olga Ivshina reports.
4: Russia is widening its recruitment efforts as it looks for new ways to replenish its forces in Ukraine. A BBC investigation has identified at least 3,589 foreign nationals killed while fighting for Russia from more than 40 countries. The largest group were North Korean troops deployed under a military agreement with Moscow. Others came from Africa, Latin America, Asia, and the former Soviet republics. Researchers say recruitment has shifted from prison inmates to overseas volunteers seeking higher wages, and more recently to labour migrants pressured into signing military contracts.
1: To sport, and in the NRL, the Warriors thumped West's Tigers 32-6 in Campbelltown. In the first of today's games, the Dolphins host the Sharks in Brisbane. In the AFL, Collingwood have kicked the final two goals of the match to narrowly defeat North Melbourne by 4, 89-85. And defending champion Jannik Sinner is through to the men's singles final at Wimbledon after a convincing win over Novak Djokovic. The Italian won in straight sets 6-4, 6-4, 6-4. He'll now face Germany's Alexander Zverev.
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7: 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It is an important day then for the radio audience of Orange that now they will at last have access to these and indeed many other programs. It is therefore with a great deal of pleasure that I declare open officially the 2MCE Orange Translator.
5: 50 years and still going strong. 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

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And the band was called Curly and the Cocky Stranglers or something. 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

0: Another one of them Commonwealth Bicentennial Road Project site. 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They celebrate the first fleet come out here. They steal a loaf of bread at one end. They steal a country at the other.
1: Yeah, country, brother.
0: What about the first Aborigine fleet? They arrive here on the 26th of January, 40,000 year BC. That's before Cook. Everybody remember the name of the first white fella set foot in this country? But what about the first black fella? He discovered the three sisters from the west. They make a movie about him? No, they make one about Jack Thompson, though. Best he ever did was two sisters. I remember when the white man first come here. Was a cold, cold morning. The coldest morning for 40,000 years. I was fishing outside the Opera House with my grandfather, Neville Bonner Sr. Suddenly, Ben Along points. What you point at, Benny? 15 very, very, very, very old-fashioned boat coming down the harbor past Shark Island. Full up with white bludgers.
1: Bloody bludgers come, what?
0: And a greenie on a windsurfer, that's what. What sort of bloke? Come into someone else's backyard and say, all this belong to me. How you feel? 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Bludgers, highway corroboree, I reckon. Highway corroboree.
2: Highway corroboree.
0: But that 200 years ago. Things real different now. Ever seen Aborigine cry on TV?
1: No.
0: No. That's why we never have an Aborigine Prime Minister. We only got one Aborigine in the Parliament.
1: Not me.
0: And he won't own up to it. Come on, Andrew. Stand up for your people, Andrew, you weak bastards. Where you get that suntan, Andrew? Maralinga, I bet. My family was there the day they test the atom bomb. Still got the free sunglasses melted into their heads. Hey, just thought of a joke. How you get a neck like a goanna? Get arrested in Brewarrina. My cousin Albert, he got arrested in Brewarrina. Took away his tie, took away his shoelace. Cunning little bugger, hung himself with his toothbrush. We gotta preserve the Aborigine culture. What about Ayers Rock? My great, great, great, great grandfather. He built that rock. Enough chicken wire to put up an outback hospital. And you know what's inside it? A very, very, very, very old man. And he's not happy. And you know why? Because he can't get to sleep. The dream time turned into a bloody nightmare. All these white bludgers waving their hand and singing about 200 years of sweat and tear. But at least they give the rock back to us. Now that Lindy Chamberlain bugger up the tourist industry. We call it Uluru. Japanese word for public toilets, I think. I got some advice for every Aborigine, man, woman, and child. Make a documentary. Mm-mm-mm-mm-mm-mm-mm-mm. 1988, the year of living very dangerously.

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1: Good morning, I'm David Cameron. Queensland Police are appealing for any information as they investigate the disappearance of a young mother in the state's southeast. 30-year-old Yana Armstrong was last seen at her Toowoomba home on Tuesday. Her car was found in the middle of a street nearby while her four-month-old baby was located at home. Detective Acting Inspector Brian Collins says the circumstances are concerning.
2: We are treating it very, very alarming that a 30-year-old female with a four-month-old child disappears overnight and the car's left the way in which it was. So, yeah, we are suspicious of the way in which she has, disappeared.
1: Victoria Police have questioned a 16-year-old boy after the discovery of human remains in the state's west. 13-year-old Layla Jeffrey was reported missing on the 5th of July in the town of Donald. A large-scale search of bushland found human remains on Thursday. Detectives arrested a 16-year-old boy and two women in their 50s are assisting police. A deadly bird flu strain has been discovered in a native seabird for the first time, sparking fears it could trigger a wildlife emergency. Testing detected the H5N1 strain in a greater crested tern discovered at Robe in South Australia. Federal Agriculture Minister Julie Collins says the risk to humans remains low.
3: We are working closely with the South Australian Government in terms of their enhanced surveillance. They have already increased their surveillance and they still have quite healthy populations of Australian seabirds, and they have not detected any mass mortalities.
1: Wildfires have killed at least 12 people in southern Spain. Here's the BBC's Alison Freeman.
4: Eyewitnesses said a power cable had fallen, causing the fire to spread to a wooded area. Hundreds of firefighters have been working throughout the night. Members of the military have also been deployed, and at least seven helicopters are being used to tackle the flames. And the regional president has warned the number of dead is likely to rise.
1: Buckingham Palace has confirmed the King and Queen have hosted Prince Harry and his family. The meeting with the Duke and Duchess of Sussex and their children took place at the private country residence Highgrove House. It's the first time King Charles has seen Prince Archie and Princess Lilibet in 4 years. Australian rock band Cold Chisel has announced the death of saxophone player Andy Bickers after a battle with cancer. In a social media post, the band said he was an incredible musician. They said he was a great person to be out on the road or out on the town with. As well as Cold Chisel, Bickers toured with artists such as Midnight Oil and Silverchair. A grassroots animal advocacy group is meeting today in Brisbane. The Action for Animals community says today's local gathering aims to turn compassion into action. Co-organiser Kat Lawrence spoke to National Radio News about the overall role of the movement.
5: We are just a group of passionate volunteers who are uniting to sort of support the movement, help learn from each other, and hopefully provide kind of on-ramps for people to do more with other like-minded people and be equipped to be really strong advocates.
1: To sport, and at the Men's Football World Cup, Spain scored a late winner in their quarterfinal match against Belgium to move through to the semi-final after winning 2-1. The reigning European champions will now play France.
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1: Good morning, I'm David Cameron. Victoria Police have questioned a 16-year-old boy after the discovery of human remains in the state's west. 13-year-old Layla Jeffrey was reported missing on the 5th of July in the town of Donald. A large-scale search of bushland found human remains on Thursday. Detectives arrested a 16-year-old boy. Two women in their 50s are also assisting police. Employers are being urged to recognise racism as a workplace hazard, taking a heavy toll on mental health, career prospects and family life. The Australian Institute of Health and Safety surveyed its members and found two-thirds of workers have experienced or witnessed racism at work. Nearly half say it's rarely recognised as a workplace safety issue. More than 30% of those surveyed reported low confidence that health and safety professionals could identify racism as a risk. New data shows deforestation in the Brazilian Amazon fell to its lowest level in a decade in the first half of this year. The BBC's Mimi Swaby reports.
2: According to Brazil's National Institute for Space Research, nearly 1,300 square kilometres of rainforest was destroyed between January and June. That's down more than a third compared with the same period last year. President Luiz Inácio Lula da Silva, who is seeking re-election in October, has promised to eradicate illegal deforestation by 2030. Deforestation spiked under his predecessor Jair Bolsonaro, peaking in 2022. Mr. Lula da Silva's main presidential rival is Mr. Bolsonaro's son, Flavio Bolsonaro. He has pushed for increased land development and mining.
1: Commemorations are being held today to mark 31 years since the massacre in Srebrenica. Shannon Kirkwood has the details.
3: In July 1995, the Bosnian Serb army overran Srebrenica and murdered thousands of men and teenagers, mostly Bosnian Muslims. The International Court of Justice and the International Criminal Tribunal for the former Yugoslavia recognised the massacre as an act of genocide. More than 8,000 lives were lost while thousands were displaced. Today is the International Day of Reflection and Commemoration of the 1995 genocide. In Australia, Melbourne-based community organisation Children of Srebrenica has marked the 31st anniversary of the genocide with a day of stories of grief and resilience, with a message that the lessons of the past must not be forgotten.
1: The founder of Tasmania's Museum of Old and New Art has signed an agreement to develop an art museum in Bangkok. David Walsh has signed the Memorandum of Understanding to develop Mona Bangkok, which will tap into the innovative, creative spirit of the Hobart Institution. Tasmania's Premier Jeremy Rockliffe is also in Thailand, saying he hopes the deal will see an influx of tourists to the state. Melbourne's Nathan Fitzgerald will be remembered today. The 27-year-old died on Monday after sustaining catastrophic head injuries playing in his local Aussie Rules competition last weekend. A commemorative service will be held at Epping Recreation Reserve this afternoon. A minute's silence will be held at the MCG tomorrow ahead of the AFL match between Melbourne and Richmond. In tennis, Germany's Alexander Zverev is through to the men's singles finals at Wimbledon, defeating hometown hero Arthur Ferry in straight sets. He'll face defending champion Jannik Sinner, who had a convincing straight sets win over Novak Djokovic. And in the NRL, the Warriors thumped West's Tigers 32 points to 6 in Campbelltown.
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7: And it is 5 minutes past nine. Time to take a look at the weekend weather. The forecast for the Central Tablelands for today, Saturday the 11th of July, is for a partly cloudy day with a medium chance of showers in the west, near zero chance elsewhere. Winds will be from the northwest up to 20 kilometres per hour. Top temperatures today, Oberon 10, Lithgow 12, Orange expecting a maximum of 11, and Bathurst is heading for a top of 14. Currently in the major centres, it is 3 degrees in Oberon, Lithgow and Orange. Bathurst lagging behind. Currently, we are sitting on 1 degree.

That is the Wombats kicking off today's show with a song which is very appropriate. Jump into the fog, massive fog in the city of Bathurst at the moment. Probably won't live for a while, but that's a good one to start today's show. Hi, everyone. Welcome along. It is Saturday morning music time once again. My name is Alan Levings, sitting high up in the umpire's chair overlooking Centre Court 2MCE. For the next 3 hours, and I hope that you'll be able to stick with me throughout. If you are going to stay tuned, what you will hear is a regular kind of show today. We will have famous birthdays, tidbits of community news, and plenty of songs to warm your hearts over the next 3 hours. So, as I said, hope you can stick with me and enjoy your listening. 92.3 in the city of Bathurst. 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

That is Lady Hawk with My Delirium. Before that, we heard from the Jackson 5, Got to Be There, and Train were also in there with Hey Soul Sister. It's just gone 22 minutes past 9 on 2MCE. Let's hear a bit of Chris Brown now with Forever.

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0: That is Orchestral Maneuvers in the Dark with Forever Live and Die. And before that, we heard from Chris Brown with Forever. It's just gone 9:30 and Saturday morning music will continue right after this.
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0: Where you are listening to the Saturday Morning Music Show, my name is Alan and I'm with you through till 12 o'clock today. Sad news during the week that Welsh songstress Bonnie Tyler passed away. Now, Bonnie was around predominantly in the 70s and 80s. She was known for her husky vocals. However, did you know they weren't always husky? When she first started out as a very pure voice, she had a throat operation, and as a result of that, that was what actually caused her husky vocals. Initially, she was very distraught that she might not be able to sing again, but she was able to sing again and actually had a quite a unique voice. So we're going to hear a couple of songs from her as a tribute to her. During the 1980s, she joined forces with Jim Steinman, the songwriter and producer, had a massive hit called Total Eclipse of the Heart, which is a dramatic rock opera kind of song. After that, the year after that, she actually had another song which we're going to hear, but we'll hear her before and after. You can compare her voice. We'll go back to 1976 to start with. This song from Bonnie Tyler was Lost in France.

0: There we have it, Bonnie Tyler passing away this week. We lost a good one there. First up, we heard Lost in France from the year 1976, and then that last one, Holding Out for a Hero from 1984. Pretty sure that one was part of the Footloose soundtrack as well. We'll be back with more of Saturday Morning Music right after this.
1: 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Some of it old, some of it comparatively new, all of it absolutely wonderful. I hope you agree.
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That's Amy Shepherd with Small Town Rumours. And before that, we heard from Curtis Stigers, Nobody Loves You Like I Do. It is 10 to 10, still foggy outside, at least where I am. We'll have full weather coming up after the 10 o'clock news. For now, though, let's tap into the community diary. And Charles Sturt University's open days are back this August, giving future students and their families the chance to experience university life firsthand. Whether you're in Year 12 thinking about a career change coming from TAFE or considering online study, Open Day is the perfect opportunity to explore your options. You can tour our campuses, chat with academics and current students, learn about accommodation, scholarships and early entry, and find out how our courses connect to real careers. Charles Sturt graduates enjoy some of Australia's strongest employment outcomes, and Open Day is a great way to see how our hands-on learning and industry connections help students get there. Open Days begin on the first Sunday of August at the Port Macquarie campus, followed by each subsequent Sunday from Wagga Wagga, Albury Wodonga, Bathurst and Orange throughout the month. 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And for the sake of our local listeners, I can tell you that the Bathurst Campus Open Day will be on Sunday, the 23rd of August, and the Orange Campus Open Day will be Sunday, the 30th of August. Where are we going next? We are going to have a listen to Tasman Archer. Here she is with Sleeping Satellite.

Tasman Archer there with Sleeping Satellite. We are about 5 minutes away from 10 o'clock, at which time we are crossing over to our newsroom. David Cameron standing by to bring you up to date with happenings from all around the world with National Radio News. Taking us up to the news, this is Kevin Rudolph, I Made It. Cash Money Hero.

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1: Good morning, I'm David Cameron. A search of bushland near Toowoomba in Queensland is resuming as police investigate the disappearance of a young mother from her home last week. 30-year-old Yana Armstrong was last seen in the suburb of Newtown on Tuesday. Her four-month-old baby was found at home. Her car was abandoned in the middle of the street nearby. Detective Acting Inspector Brian Collins says anyone with relevant information should come forward.
2: The circumstances in which the vehicle was dislocated down the road from her address and she was nowhere to be seen, that immediately raised our suspicions. When we conduct an investigation, we have an investigation centre with several detectives, we look at all possible areas of concern, so everything is being looked at.
1: West Australians are being encouraged to consider fostering animals following a rapid increase in the number of pets being held in protective custody. The animals are placed into foster care while owners face prosecution for alleged cruelty. The RSPCA says in the past 2 years, more than 300 animals have been placed in foster care while court proceedings take place. Under WA law, animals can't be put up for permanent adoption until a magistrate orders their release or owners agree to surrender them. King Charles and Queen Camilla have hosted Prince Harry and his family for a private meeting. Buckingham Palace has confirmed the event took place at Highgrove House. British police have arrested and charged a 26-year-old man with the murder of a former